You're listening to a collection of interludes, small pieces of music often found in between larger compositions on albums. In that first section, you heard pieces by Bernard Parmigiani, Pi Corner Audio, Masashi Kitamura and Photogenics, Toshi Shukitori, and William Basinski. Next up, let's head to Denmark and a cassette I bought from the band Color Out of Space in 2019. This is The Elks

presidente con la patata.

tape of interludes, small pieces of music often found between larger compositions. I started that section with the Elks from Denmark with the Oceanic Bath Tube, which was followed by a piece from Angelica Castelio and Jerome Nottinger, which is followed by Armenian pianist Maro Ajimian and her performance of Prepared Piano for a 25 retrospective concert of the music of John Cage, and then pieces by Philip Buchler, Marco Bosco, which led us to this Sleep by Hiroshi Yoshimura.

Intelstad.

You've been listening to a mixtape of interludes, small pieces of music, often found on albums between larger, more developed compositions, but sometimes not. And that last part, I played interludes from Sufjan Stevens and Lowell Brahms, Aksak Mabul, Alison Chesley, Steve Albini and Tim Midget, Kalau from Portugal, Sound Paul, Julia Holter, Blue Jean Tyranny, Lonnie Liston-Smith, Mort Garson, Aline Frajao, Ryuichi Sakamoto, The Future Sound of London, Beach Fossils, Sylvain Chauveur, Ghost Power, Circuit Désir, which led us to this final track by Klaus Schulze from his 1972 LP Will-O-The-Wisp, Erlicht, a quadraphonic symphony for orchestra and e-machines. For a full track listing, head to the show page on the website, which you can find at www.currentlyoffair.com. I'll be back with a new transmission on the first Sunday in September at 11 p.m. with repeats throughout the month. Until then, thanks for listening.

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Clear with Dream Sequence 3D, taken from the 3D Reworks 003 EP on Mesh. That was preceded by Pendiente from the combo Formica, Edward, Caracedo Loretti, Alarson, and Ledesma from the No Communica album on Ears and Eyes Records, which is our featured label for this episode of the Sound Laboratory. And second into the show, Boris Ackett and Vincent Drang gave you Chapter 5 from their home album, Structures of the Dinner Table. That's on the Delichting label. The Sound Laboratory on Radio Reverb. Where else could you possibly be?

light bulb swings faint, slamming flint conceived, all tenacity deceived, I'm in the between.

Right now, on the Sound Laboratory here on Radio Reverb, you're listening to Tomorrow Music Orchestra, performing part one of Gustav 29 Hanna Concerto, which you can find on the Ears and Eyes Records label, our featured label for this episode.

actually. This track. Slightly out of plan sequence from the Neon Jesus Garage album by Tomorrow Orchestra. Dry Erase, the track, the preceding number was from Malevich, entitled Little Fractures. You can find that on the various artists' compilation The Spirit of Gravity Volume 2. To re-release. Proceeding that, QMR Plus, Part 5. That's on Ears and Eyes Records. From the Erzoid EP, also a reissue. Sixth into the show, Spyrus Pan gave you Integrated in F Minor. Played entirely on hang drum. That's from the Unrealized EP Saga Part 1 to Explore. Fifth into the show, Maximiliano Kirchner with Aeropuertos. That's from the Isla album on Eyes and Ears. 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

Right now, on the Sound Laboratory, the other track from Tomorrow Music Orchestra that I misannounced earlier in the show. This is part one of Gustav 29 Hannah Concerto. It's on Ears and Eyes Records, our featured label. Preceding this, Everything is Blue in This World from Honey Ruin on Dark Heart Recordings. And before that, Dry Erase from Tomorrow Music Orchestra's album Neon Jesus Garage that came out in 2006. What you're listening to now is a January 2021 recording.

closing out this edition of the Sound Laboratory. With a track from Jarguna's album A Peaceful Granular Day on Project Records. Preceding this from the Turbo Digital mini album on Gravitas Recordings, Templo gave you Go Like That. And before that, Tomorrow Music Orchestra on the Ears and Eyes Records label, Gustav 29 Hanna Concerto Part 1. I've been Clive Krusk. 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
1: Hello, you're listening to The Damping Wells 169, brought to you by Lost Property Arts Collective on the Radio Reverb. I'm DJ Fiery Biscuits, and I'm going to start with a cheeky plug for a gig we've got coming up. It's Sirom from Slovenia and Local Bods, Athena B supporting, probably me DJing. It's at the Rose Hill. It's on Friday the 4th of September. Tickets are online at therosehill.co.uk or on the door. It's going to be a cracker. They sold out last time and it was blinding. And this is Hope in an All-Sufficient Space of Calm.

So that was Serum from their last album, which you can find on Glitterbeat Records. And now we've got a special heavy feature for Spirit of Gravity label. It's their 25th anniversary and they've released a compilation called 25, and I'm playing six tracks in a row.

0: So from first to last, Walter Mouse, Blood and Stone, Lewis Clay, Party Similar Time, Screaming Alice, Pipistrel, Fin Fin, Pars Per Million, Amass, Rackets, Poison Blossoms in a Thicket of Thorns, and lastly, but no means least, Note Herder of MacLeod, The Tuxedo Moon. And you can find all of those on the new compilation out on Spirit of Gravity. 25 years is no mean feat. And this is Sophie Slay Johnson with Chaldean Axe.
1: Leonard Rossiter writes. The apostate explains to the Essex parish why the ceremonial beach has been prepared. The light of Babylon has shone on these endless mudflats. I can see you now have nostalgia psychosis, a last dark flame, so you need cuneiform re-entry to spark time's imagination. The acolyte adds.
2: So liquid hymns to reiterate Chaldean acts and get rid of is for tomorrow's living.
1: The acolyte adds. Scene 2.
2: The carry bags of big news 2 were surfacers whose lineaments revealed a dark fault in the Holy Countenance.
1: Semicolon, amen.
2: Apostate adds.
1: Tell me about them as I exit this Dionysian locale of the premises.
2: I strove it with a kebab.
1: Realistic evil.
2: The apostate tells that he saw nothing on the way through.
1: We gradually mutated over the century, equals too many students.

Three tracks in a row there from the Extracellular compilation out on Buried Treasure. Sophie Slay Johnson, Chaldean Acts, Time Attendant, Lapping Up Flames, and Demotic, Ossature Furore Sounds. Now we've got three tracks by John from the Tessairs album on Planet Mew, Buster Fairlop, Holly Can Swim, but she doesn't really like it, and Electrical Mobility.

was Nyclonymph with Ket One out on Pinecone Moonshine. And now we've got our feature for another Spirit of Gravity album, soon to be released, by Spheres. Drive your 4x4 over the bodies of the poor. Then She Had Cheeks, You Could Brush Tears Off, part 2. And My Kids Span Epochs, Your Kids Can't Even Spell Epochs. From the I Would Never Do Drugs and Listen to Music in the Woods, It's Just One Thing I Would Never Do album.

Two tracks there from Hanno Hinkelbein, One Second, and Wah from the Ugly Funk 6 release on Ugly Funk. This is Dill, or D-Y-L, with Loop Ashes out on Pinecone Moonshine.

come to the last track of the show. It's my plug, called I Wank in My Mother's Underwear, from the Variety Magic album, out on Detuned. This has been a Damping Wells 169, brought to you by Lost Property Arts Collective on Radio Reverb. I'm DJ Fiery Biscuits. Hope you've enjoyed the show. Hope you come back next week. Hope to see you at Sirom on the 4th of September at the Rose Hill. It's going to be a cracker. Tickets going fast. Stay safe. Stay fluffy. Bye.

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6: Oh, righty then. Is this

Yes, indeed. It is the Pete Joe Show live on Radio Reverb. Just for your delights, quite frankly, we are here. Where are you? No, I don't mean where are you? I mean, I know you're not all going to turn up, but where are you? Thank you. 07909 547336. Love to know what you're up to on this crazy day. Now, this show might get repeated for, this time next week. It is a bank holiday, so if you're listening on the bank holiday, it's a repeat. I repeat, it's a repeat, and that's spelled P-E-T-E. Of course it is. But this show, we have a live band on. We got the Puffins coming. They've just turned up, dumped all their kit with our engineers, and they've just swanned off to this new bar that's opened in the open market. I haven't quite supped it yet. Anyone who has, do get back to us with a little bit of feedback. And they said they'll come back at 5:30. I mean, honestly, the professionalism on this show is second to none. So in their absence, I will let you know the artists on the playlist for this week's show include, and most of this is new, tracks from Fractured. We've got tracks from Quarks. Their message kind of implied we didn't know about their work. We have played you before, Quarks. Yeah. Q-W-A-R-K-S. What is a quark? Sounds like a mathematical thing. Please tell us. Tracks from Little Wasters. New band to us, The Home. Nikki Smash. Ace. Kieran Phelan, prior to his gig this coming week, I do believe, at the Folklore Rooms Thursday night. Correct me if I'm wrong. Lovely track from Lovejoy's album, Blackwood Red Effusion, Mojo Sonic. Last week's guest, Ellie Thomas. Marlon Bianco on the playlist. Then we got a track from Tim Keegan's album of 2026, Orientia. That Aida Heston track that we played last week, Absolute Bells, are going to play that again. Brand new artist to us. I'm going to say Janaya. J-A-N-A-Y. A-H, Janaya. Is that right? Charmaine Devi. Charmian. I don't know. Charmian Devi. Anyway, we've booked them. She's coming in 30th of November for a session. So hopefully if you can wait that long, we'll learn how to spell and say the name. And rounding up the show with Sea of Days. So that is what we got lined up for you. If you are a Facebooker, you can go to The Pete Joe Show, follow us and see a list of all the artists that we intend to play for you. Of course, I've given out the number 07909 547336 for any texts right now live, and we'll just, you know, have a little chat, have a little conversation live on air.

0: It's time for more on The Pete Jones Show.
1: Yeah.
0: Go get 'em, Pete.
1: We're going. I don't know where. I've never known where we're going, I'll be honest with you. Little Wasters there with a track called Rocket. Absolutely love Little Wasters. Track before that was Quarks. Yeah, Quarks. This is what I was saying, you see. This is from Psy. Psy Y. It's his bass player's name. Psy Y. Hi, Pete. Tris, oh yeah, from Decadent Days, suggested that I send you our new single for consideration for the radio show. It was recorded last week in Anglesey during a gigging trip to Wales. So it's that new. I love it, by the way, the Quarks. Very good. We have a gig supporting local legends, Tragic Roundabout. That's a great name. Why do we not know about Tragic Roundabout? We've only been doing the show 18 years. Come on, people. I'm looking through the glass. Come on! Seriously, check them out, Brett. Check them out. Tragic Roundabout. The gig is at the Prince Albert on Saturday, the 19th of September. This has been organised by the Real Music Club and Cellar Dweller. Okay. And also features the Defamation Project, DJ Spin Cycle. That's a good name as well. And Burlesque from the Crumpets. What is going on? This is so good. Anyway, hope you are well and are able to give it a listen. More than that, Sci-Y, we played the track. You haven't said what it's called, though. It's called Real Cool Guy. Yeah. Top of the three, of course, Fractured. It says here, hi, Pete, and I am reading this, so don't have a go at me. All right. As Radio Reverb's most famous DJ is brackets move over Melita. Nah, it's not happening. She's way more famous. We wanted to reward your continued support of Brighton's most durable boy band. Is that what you're marketing yourselves as? Brighton's most durable boy band. Does that mean you've been around so long? With another track from Replastered. The track's called All Right. Yeah, the track is called All Right. All Right? Yeah, now we get it, Jeff. Looking forward to seeing you giving it large at TV Smith and the Bored Teenagers gig, plus Fractured. That's on Friday the 18th of September. It's all going on in September, isn't it? At the Hope and Ruin in Brighton. All right. Thanks, thank you, Jeff. Lovely messages in already, by the way. You can join them 07909 547 336. Kenny Murray messaged in saying, great lineup, young man. I'll take it. You can be quiet. Richard of Lovejoy's message

too long. He says, then he says, P.S. Looking forward to Kieran Phelan's gig at the Folklore on Thursday. Should be a great evening. Now, I'm slightly concerned. I've started a rumour that we haven't quite confirmed yet, but I'm pretty sure that is happening. Put it this way, I've put aside the evening. I'm pretty sure it's happening. Anyway, we will again. I'm looking for Brett. No? He's looking at me like he's got no other work to do. Funny that. I recognise the expression. Anyway, in about 45 minutes' time, we've got the puffins coming in, which are brilliant. John Bailey and Co. In the meantime, this, The Home.

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1: Yeah.
0: On Radio Reverb.
1: Yeah.
0: Sweet.
1: It's so sweet. It is sweet. It's very sweet. Too sweet, you're right. That was Turn It Around from band Ace, A-Y-C-E. Correctly tagged, I would like to let you know, on the Facebook page, The Pete Jones Show Facebook page, of course. It's worth being on Facebook purely for that page. That's the only reason, quite frankly. Hey, Pete, we are the rock band Ace. Yeah, good. Thanks for your consideration. We're beyond excited about the possibility of hearing our tracks on air. Well, they sent us quite a few. That's Jess, Sarah and Ramsey. And that was Turn It Around. They're brilliant. They are an electrifying new rock band based in Brighton, featuring the powerhouse vocals of Sarah Bunge. That's great. The keyboard production stylings of band founder Jess Hemming and the drumming of Ramsey Ord. The name Ace is an acronym for, get this, All You Can Eat. Of course. Very clever. Which is also the title of the band's 26th debut EP. Well, thanks, guys, so much, as always. A-Y-C-E, All You Can Eat. Track in the middle was Nikki Smash sent this over. How to Disappear and Never Be Found. Yeah, that's quite useful. 30 Days No Air, featuring Georgia Train. Hey, Pete, I'm getting in touch with the latest single from How to Disappear and Never Be Found, 30 Days No Air, featuring Georgia Train. I've just said all this. Oh, bitter ruin. I didn't say that bit. This is a really special one for me. Thanks, Nikki. It was actually the first song I wrote for the This Machine Is Useless EP and is probably my personal favourite track on the record. It's built around a huge groove, some seriously fun behind the nut guitar bends, okay, and a melody with an almost R&B feel underneath the heavier guitars. The This Machine Is Useless EP is released Friday the 9th of November. Now, this is like 3 months early, which is good, with the official launch show at The Grace in London on Saturday the 7th of November, alongside The Dark and District 13. Tickets are on sale now. Thank you so much for sending this over. Track before, at the top of the three, brand new to us. The band is called The Home. They sent this over. They're based in Eastbourne. We checked them out. LJ Brazil is on vocals. We got Lewis Barnes on guitar, John McLean on drums, or is it McLean? I know. And drums, well, they're recorded by Jasper Lyons. There you go, there's the lineup. They say that they are an alternative sludge rock band. Now, that's new for me. Sludge. I like it. From the South Coast, i.e. Eastbourne. They've released their debut self-titled three-track EP, blending sludge, there it is, stoner and doom with hard rock. It's quite a blend. I've got like a Nutribullet. That would do it, I reckon. Blues and an experimental alternative edge. There you go. That's the ticket. Very, very good. The opener, Disguise, which we played, probably the best introduction to what they do. Big riffs, groove, attitude, and a slightly unpredictable vocal and musical approach. I think you're up to date. I think you are up to date with The Home. The EP was recorded in July 26th at Sons of Guns, Bad Habit Studios in Eastbourne. Great name. What happened to the bed? You see, that's why we don't use that one. This is my friends, Kieran Phelan.

0: You're listening to the Brighton legend, Pete Jones, on his very own radio show on Radio Reverb. Oh, yeah.
1: Oh, yeah. So true. Thank you for that. Blackwood Rediffusion, track called Charity. Hey, Pete, hope that you are doing well. Blackwood Rediffusion's new album, Lost Songs, not anymore, obviously. See what I didn't know. Has been out for a few weeks now. I've been completely useless. This is Jared, of course. Not sent it to you any sooner. Well, you did send 10 tracks out to us, which is very, very kind. I love you. The webcam, we found the webcam. There it is. I knew there was one. Well, you people were so on it. Ian from Balloon very kindly gave a little critique of the Blackwood album. And he says, are you into hook-heavy, melodic 80s-infused folk-pop melancholia? I fancy the new album from Blackwood Rediffusion may be music to your ears. And it really is. It's beautiful. Please go and check them out. Track in the middle was from Lovejoy. I think he's already on the Facebook. What's going on, my friends? You guys are quick on the old typing here. I tell you, we play it, you respond, which is a beautiful thing. I'm very glad that you guys are out there. It means a lot, not just to me, but the whole team. I'm looking for the glass. There's beams. We got Bernie and Ernie, obviously, right behind me. Then we got Brett, who does most of the work. And then Simone, who's very into sport. Don't really understand. She's very into sport. Apparently, Brighton won 4-0. Does that mean anything to anyone? No, I didn't think it would, because we're a music show. Of course it doesn't. But Simone is cock-a-hoop, and that's Latin. So there you go. It says here, Lovejoy says, thank you for including Lovejoy, Pete. It's hugely appreciated. Well, it's a pleasure. The album is called Under the Weather, and we played Small Steps, I do believe. Hey, Pete, I will stop spamming you, as if. Would you stop it now? We've taken out a resist and a thingy. What are they called? Thank you. One of them. It's legal anyway. It's a link to the new Lovejoy album, release info from Audio Files. Thanks for sending over, my friend. If you want to go to Audio Boom, by the way, and put in the Pete Jones Show, you will find not only Lovejoy's session, the 30-minute session that Richard had with us, but also just a slew of our sessions. We've got about 200 up there. And if you want to listen to them verbatim, they will put you to sleep. I guarantee, if you've got problems in the weather, going to sleep, go to Audio Boom, find the Pete Jones Show page, and just press any of them, and you'll be out within 3 minutes. I guarantee it. Truck at the top of the three was from Kieran Phelan. Striptease, yeah? That's the name of the track. It's from the Hullabaloo album, which he very kindly sent me a hard copy of. Hard copy. Yeah, I know. Seriously. In these days. He's amazing. You can go and see him at the Folklore Rooms this coming Thursday. There might be a lineup for that. Does anyone have it? I'm looking. Can you do any work back there? They don't do any work at all. Apparently, we're you know, checking out. According to Kieran, they've got 16 tickets left. And this might be a couple of days old. I don't know. Thursday, the 27th of August at the Folklore Rooms. You can go and see Kieran Phelan and the Pisans, I think they're called, Golden Samphire Band, and David Coomer. Oh, now he's good. Is he the guy? He's the bass. Is he doing a thing on his own? That sounds good. David, you dark horse. I didn't know you went down on your own, as it were. So that's the Folklore Rooms. Do check it out. I might even come along, because I love that venue. It's very, very good. So what have we got? Well, in about 15 minutes' time, we are going to go over to the live lounge here at Reverb Towers, where I do believe John Graham and David have been... they've been doing all sorts of things. We dragged them, kicking and screaming, out of the green room. No idea what ales they were supping, but the puffins are going to make an appearance. I would give them about 13 minutes for them just to sort of, you know, get steady on the steps. And in the meantime, this, my friends, is Mojo Sonic.

0: 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Woof, woof.
1: Woof, woof. You are. That's exactly what you're doing. And don't touch that dial, my friends. Text us 07909 547336, as just so many of you are. Thank you for all of these messages. It's lovely. Lovely to have you out there. Also, if you are on Facebook, go to The Pete Jones Show page and you can join us and like us and do whatever you want with us, quite frankly. We are yours, my friends. Ace have just messaged saying, yay, thank you again, Pete. You rock. Well, I try. How to Disappear and Never Be Found have just said, thank you, Pete, for playing. Shane Speed of Sea of Days fame says, thanks for the play, Pete. Always appreciate it. And Kieran Phelan is feeling very spoiled. He just says, feeling spoiled. That's it. Is that the name of the new album, or is that something you're doing? That, my friend, was from a brilliant artist. We've played a couple of tracks from Marlon Bianco, and I'm slightly in awe. I love it. It's a track called Lonely Star, which I love. Track in the middle, last week's guest, of course, Ellie Thomas, with a live recording, and it sounded pretty good. Ellie sent us over 10 tracks, all live, from a Worthing venue. If I had a decent researcher, I could tell you which one. Ellie Thomas with Helping Hand, and Top of the Three was from Mojo Sonic with their track Tomorrow, all from this beautiful debut album. It's called Karma's Clock. And who are Mojo Sonic? I'll tell you. They are Nick Endicott Gibb and Carl White. And they have cobbled together this beautiful album. It's called Karma's Clock. It actually came out back in May, and we've just every now and then dig back into the vault of it and play another track. All the tracks are kind of linked to the theme of time, or lack of it, modern use of it, and often waste of it. Yeah, well, you've just been watching me all day, my friend. That's kind of ticks my box, you know what I'm saying? Now, we have in the studio, back from their green room antics, the mighty Puffins, John Bailey. Not John and Bailey, John Bailey. Bailey is normally here, actually. John, Bailey is the dog. Graham and David, they make up the Puffins. Hello, yeah, my friends. How are you doing?
2: Plus Michael, who's our drummer.
1: Michael in spirit.
2: Yeah,
1: yes.
2: Yeah, he's here in spirit.
1: On that subject, right in there, where is he?
2: Probably Kidderminster or
1: Kidderminster.
2: Somewhere rural. Very boring place.
1: No, it's fair enough.
2: Yeah.
1: I mean, we'd have only, beaten him over the head and told him to whack a hock on. He would have been banned anyway.
2: Yes,
1: in this beautiful surroundings. What do you make of this, the setup here? Anyway, did you love it?
2: I mean, it's beautiful.
1: Thank you.
2: It's so luxurious.
1: Yes.
2: Yes,
1: it is that.
2: Yeah, it is.
1: Graham, what's your verdict?
3: Yeah, very comfortable.
1: Very comfortable.
3: Very welcoming.
1: Yeah, well, thanks for bringing the chairs. It is all of those things.
2: And full of sexy staff.
1: Well, and listen, I can see Brett blushing as we speak. They keep themselves to themselves, but without them, there would be no show. You know how it works. So it's very lovely to have you guys. We have been playing tracks over the last couple of weeks from the Puffins. Warren's Hotel springs to mind.
2: Yep.
1: Beautiful Tale, Warren's Hotel. I'm just going to bring that in a little closer for you.
2: Okay.
1: Tell me what's going on with the Puffins, because are you kind of a brand new band, or has there been a long hiatus and then you're back?
2: Basically, the musicians I've got together.
1: Yeah.
2: So I've been away in Dorset, came back about a year and a half ago, and these guys I've known since the late 90s.
1: Good early, grief.
2: So a long, long time.
1: When were they let out? I mean, has that thing been out recently?
2: They've been in Parkhurst.
1: Thinking that. Yeah, so you had to wait for them.
2: Yeah, Strange Ways, one of them. But we don't talk about that one.
1: It's just the way he walks.
2: Yeah.
1: I know, it's fine.
2: So fortunately, I came back and I wanted to do just original material. They've come and helped me, supported me. And we now sound pretty fabulous.
1: You do sound fab, you really do.
2: Yeah,
1: and what's your musical background, John? What other bands have you been in, and what other stuff have you done?
2: One of the main bands was a band called This Happy Breed, which is a Worthing band with our drummer, Mike, who's not here today, and a chap called Billy Mills. So that was kind of... I actually got signed by Stiff at one point.
1: Wow.
2: On a Friday, and they went bust on the Tuesday after, but that's another story. played with David, with a punk band called The Valves.
1: And how long ago was that?
2: 20 years ago?
1: Yeah.
2: And
3: 2005, because I've still got the recordings.
2: And Graham I played with on and off, and he's done recording for me for another 20 years. Used to have the Graham Nunn Band.
3: I was briefly in The Valves when you were looking for a new guitarist.
2: That's it, yeah. So Graham's kind of a stalwart as well of... we've all been around this area. And I also played in Los Palmas 7, which was a Madness tribute band. So played all around the country with them. And yeah.
1: How much fun was that?
2: To be honest,
1: don't answer.
2: I like playing original music. It was quite weird. And we played a lot of German army bases. And yeah, it was great at the time. We'd go around in a bus and, you know, that kind of thing.
1: We had this conversation a couple of weeks back. I don't think I've ever seen a tribute band.
2: I know.
1: I genuinely don't think I ever have. I mean, people do covers and all that. But I don't think I've ever been to a tribute band. It's a sort of it's obviously, I was going to say, it's a growing thing. It's an explosion of the live set now, isn't it? I mean, you see certain venues that only seem to have tribute bands on the bill.
2: Yeah.
1: And, you know, meanwhile, you know, original artists struggle to get gigs. I mean, it's insane.
4: I'll be honest, I've not seen many tribute bands. A good Led Zeppelin tribute band a few years ago called Whole Lot of Lead.
1: Yes.
4: But apart from that, but I have considered doing it. And I was putting something together at one point, but it all fell apart.
2: Graham's a music teacher, so he makes his money out of playing music, basically. So I think
4: there's a lot more money in that than playing originals, unfortunately.
1: Graham, you're absolutely right. And that's obviously what's filling the halls. But but it just seems mad, you know, especially having been there the first time with all these bands. Why would I want to do that? I don't get it. It's a sort of...
2: I think we are especially spoilt in Brighton because we have got such a vibrant original music, you know, scene. And on any given night, you can go out into Brighton and see fantastic bands.
1: Where do you like to go?
2: Hope and Ruin, Hope Prince and Albert, Folklore Rooms, wherever, Alphabet, Bee's Mouth, you know, wherever, really.
1: Folklore Rooms is very sweet, isn't it? It's very cute up there.
4: I like the fairy lights, you know.
2: we played there before. I had a friend called Gary Penalva. We did a tribute for
1: lovely
2: him,
1: guy
2: with the Equatorial Group.
1: Yes,
2: they're fantastic.
1: Yeah,
2: and we kind of
1: beautiful man.
2: And it was great, really
1: he's
2: great
1: a
2: night.
1: Very beautiful man was he was a really lovely soul.
2: Yeah, he was
1: much missed.
2: Yeah.
1: So the Folklore, I mean, they've only been. I think it's only been there 5 years. That's the Folklore Rooms, isn't it? Was it Jack Hooper?
2: Yeah, it was. I forget what it was before that.
1: But it's such. I was there on Friday night, and hopefully going to be there Thursday night to see Kieran Phelan, who's doing an album launch of his album. So please, folks, go to the Folklore Rooms, and it is above the Quadrant Pub, I do believe. I never quite get to see the name of that place, but it's a very cool little venue anyway. So do you want to play something live? Because you're all ready for it, and then we can have a little chat about it, and then you can tell me just gigs and just stuff, just the puffin stuff, folks. I've got the puffins here for you, playing extremely live. Do take it away.
4: One, two, three, four.

0: Thank you.
1: I will thank you, actually. I'll thank you for letting me know when the hell it was going to finish. What's he on about? Hey, what's he doing that for? Honestly. Listen, what was that track called?
0: That was called Times Between Bottles of Wine.
1: Times Between Bottles of Wine. And what is that, about 30 or 90 seconds? I mean, what is the... normally, roughly, in the sort of...
0: About 2.5 minutes.
1: Two and a half minutes.
0: I don't know, 3 minutes, maybe.
1: Well, I guess it takes time to find one and then to open the damn thing.
0: I see the Times Between Bottles of Wine.
1: Yes, that's all I was going at. To move on. I didn't write that, by the way. I've got a team of
0: producers. One needs to let it breathe.
1: What, the joke wine. Or the wine?
2: For at least 30 seconds, yeah.
1: At least 30 seconds. Yeah, I think one needs to let the drinker breathe between, I think. Just have a couple of breaths, and then we're off. Now, rumour has it, our David here, who's thumping away on that bass, he's a little bit Stenning-based. Is this a thing? Have you guys... Because are you in charge of the Stenning Live Lounge?
3: Yeah, we run Stenning Live Lounge monthly starting September onwards.
1: Okay.
3: And so we should have one coming up on the 4th of September, and then monthly on a Friday.
1: So tell me, so the Stenning Live Lounge is a concept, not a place, and then you hijack a different venue each time.
3: Exactly. We've been going for about 20 years.
1: That's ridiculous. I love that. That's so good. Did you set it up yourself?
3: With some friends, maybe 21 years ago.
1: Okay.
3: We had about 3,500 people.
1: What?
3: In the rifle range in Stenning, with something like 25 acts over 12 hours.
1: They weren't all armed. I mean, that's a lot. Do you know what I mean? That's not right. That's dangerous. That is good.
3: No, that's good.
1: And then various pubs in the Stenning's.
3: Exactly.
1: The metropole, they call Stenning.
3: Any pub that plays music will be there at some point.
1: That is great. And so what's the next one you got coming up?
3: The next one is probably Cricket Club.
1: Yeah.
3: And the date is still to be confirmed, but I would imagine it'll be something like 3rd of October.
1: Okay. And what about the Puffins doing one?
3: The Puffins have played there.
4: We have played there occasionally.
0: But Dave's support, I mean, a lot of the local bands have gone through there, haven't they? And some major people like Maisie Peters and...
3: They've come through. We are always very enthusiastic and really happy with the acts that make it. And
1: yeah.
4: Or the engineers, indeed.
3: So Zoe Weber is Brighton based, and she is currently on tour with multiple bands in Europe. And she plays trumpet, she plays bass guitar, she plays guitar, she dances, she sings.
0: Wow.
3: She's an RNLI volunteer.
1: Is she
3: when
1: now?
3: She's not doing
1: RNLI
3: diving.
1: Volunteer? That's really cool. Well, where though? I mean, obviously
3: Worthing,
1: not in Stenning. In Worthing.
0: Does she wear a pants over her trousers?
1: I don't think that's obligatory.
0: Like Superman.
1: Wonder Woman, where are you going with that? You can't be asking questions like that. No.
0: Okay.
1: Ridiculous. You know your mic's up, don't you? It's ridiculous. I can only apologise. It's crazy. Let me message in from Rudy listening, saying, loving the Puffins. And he says, and you're quite good too, Pete. Well, no, bless your heart. I mean, we bounce off the energy.
0: That's my stepson, by the way.
1: Rudy. I had no idea. So the next gig we can come and see the Puffins is when?
0: 24th of October at the Lewis Road Inn, run by the lovely Jack, who puts on lots of gigs everywhere.
1: Yeah, yeah, yeah. Jack, as in...
0: Present, I think is his second name, yeah. So he's Mike Records, I think it is, if I got any of that pronunciation correct.
1: Well, but he's the first on this show.
0: There we go. But he puts on lots of gigs, and so we're playing there with another three bands, I believe.
1: But we need to get you more gigs, right?
0: Oh, absolutely, yeah. We're just desperate for gigs. We're up and ready. We're really pleased with the reception for the new single. We've got over 1,500 listeners for that, which I know is not...
1: No, that's, you know, that's
0: which
1: great.
0: Is
1: Are you kidding?
0: For Spotify.
1: No, seriously.
0: But, and we're playing really well, but we're finding it a bit difficult to get gigs. But,
1: no, I mean, that's just, you know, like we said, you know, where's the room between the tribute acts and the
0: absolutely.
1: Big names?
0: Yeah.
1: You know, it is a tough world. We are, anyone out there looking for a support act or a headline or wanting to put on a gig, the Puffins are here. You can get their details. Where's the best place to find you?
0: It would be on, on the usual Instagram,
1: Facebook.
0: or we have got a website, www.puffinsband.com.
1: Puffinsband.com.
0: Yeah.
1: Folks, what would you like to play for us? You've got already
0: Friends of the Stars.
2: Friends of the Star, yeah.
1: Well, I wouldn't argue with that. Please, take it away.

0: Leo.
1: Thank you again, thank you, for goodness sake. You guys have got the puffins in the house. They're playing for you, my friends. We got John, Graham and David here. Just rocking on out. What was that track called?
0: That's called Friend of the Stars.
1: Friend of the Stars,
0: that's
1: I love
0: a song
1: that.
0: That's been around for about 30 years.
1: 30 years, man and boy. That's
0: man
1: ridiculous.
0: And boy.
1: So where are all these songs stacked away? Are they in your head somewhere?
0: Yes, they are, yeah. I've got about 20 songs which I've written over the years.
1: Yeah. In various guises. I mean, how long has the Puffins been?
0: So the Puffins, we were... Basically, when we went down to Dorset, we had the Dorset Puffins, three really nice guys as well.
1: Yeah, Splitters.
0: And we kind of did some gigs around the Dorset area. But crucially, we met up every Thursday, kind of for mental health, chatting.
1: Yeah.
0: You know, getting on. So basically, I had the blueprint before I moved back here. Which was really handy. So, like I said, I kind of jumped on these guys, and they all said they wanted to come and play, which is really good.
1: What dragged you back from Dorset? Because Dorset's so beautiful.
0: We were in a little village, in the middle of nowhere, with two farms either side, and 5 miles from the nearest town, and it's just a cultural, desert, basically.
1: How long did you do that for?
0: 6 years. Six long years, and we've come back, and it's just been an epiphany. It's been absolutely wonderful.
1: That's great to hear, because it's a big old move both ways.
0: Yes.
1: Obviously, you know, really. And did you lose your existing house, presumably, so you had to find...
0: We came back. We went down to help my partner's uncle. And we stayed there for 6 years, and then he passed on. And we kind of had enough, and we've moved back to Patcham. And catch the 5 or the 5A into town.
1: Get you. Look at you.
0: Three or four times a week.
1: We're talking bus numbers now.
0: Eating the beautiful restaurants.
1: Eating the beautiful restaurants.
0: Drinking the beautiful bars.
1: Yeah.
0: Swimming the beautiful sea. And
1: all of those
0: generally
1: things.
0: Enjoy Brighton.
1: Swimming the beautiful bars, drinking the beautiful sea.
0: That's
1: you can
0: it.
1: Do it all.
0: All of that
1: you
0: stuff.
1: You can do it all, my friend.
0: Yes.
1: And that lovely track we played, whether it was last week or the week before, Warns Hotel.
0: Yep.
1: What was the story behind that? Because it was a lovely story.
0: Basically, that's Michael, our drummer. He wrote it. He, in the 90s, it was...

0: was a shell. It's a hotel on Worthing Seafront, if anybody knew it, knows it. I think it's Warren's apartment now. And in the 30s, Haile Selassie, Rastafari, went to stay there for 6 weeks because he was exiled in the UK, and he basically found London too busy, and he went to stay in Bath actually, and also Worthing, and he stayed in the Warren's Hotel for 6 weeks. And then the 90s, apparently Mike was walking past early one morning, as you do, and he felt the hand
1: knocking it down.
0: They were knocking it down, so it was empty, and he felt the hand of Rastafari on his shoulder. And hence wrote the song around that.
2: Great song.
0: Yeah. So that's the kind of... He would probably tell it far more eloquently than I would. But
2: That was a brief summary of it.
0: Yeah.
2: I think we got the long and the short of it. I think it's a pretty dang good thing. How can people get hold of that copy? Because it's a great
0: show. So that's on Spotify.
2: Yeah.
0: Yeah, basically on all platforms.
2: The Puffins. Spotify.
0: And Warren's Hotel.
2: And then you had City Dogs. Was that your latest single?
0: City Dogs is coming out in September. We're just getting some visuals ready for that. And we're going to release that in September. We're going to play that in a minute.
2: Great.
0: Yeah, that sounds pretty good as well. We recorded them all at Long Way Home Studios with... What's his name?
2: Phil?
0: Phil Jones. We recorded
1: different
0: them
1: Jones.
0: Thank you.
2: I know exactly who you mean. I've been in those studios. It's on the old barge.
0: That was a beautiful. We had a lovely day on Shoreham. Looking out of the river, and
2: And he's a beautifully talented guy as well.
0: Wonderful guy.
2: And have you known him a while?
0: Once again, I kind of skirted round.
2: Yeah. Yeah.
0: And obviously, because I've been in the area for a long time, I know quite a few people. But yes,
2: yeah.
0: Skirted around Phil. But yeah, no, it's really nice
1: going to
0: see
1: Hatfield and Rain.
2: I was just about to say Hatfield and Rain. They were so good. Really great band. Yeah, I've got. I still dig out their albums, actually. Just sometimes I go, a little bit of Hatfield and Rain.
0: Yeah.
2: Super talented bunny. So we are looking. So if you were to come back in about 6 months' time, are you interested in doing albums? Or is it just nice to sort of drip feed singles? Is that the way it goes?
1: At the moment, I think, the easiest way to do, concentrate on two of those, because I have to mix them. I'm getting shouted at from all directions, like Graham, so I need Graham more bass, I need more vocal,
2: So you're the mixing guy.
0: There is a John Bailey album which I recorded when I was in Dorset, and that's got some of the tracks on it that we're playing now with the Puffins. But we're doing the singles, and then hopefully, like I say, you know, just need it to pick up more gigs.
1: If you've got about six, we could probably think about.
0: Yeah, we're concentrating on gigs. That's what we want to do. That's we want to go out and play.
2: Yeah,
0: because like I say, we're sounding good. And when we do go out to play, I mean, the last time at the Bee's Mouth, we had a. You know, we
1: fantastic
0: had a
1: response, fantastic, yeah.
0: really good response.
2: Yeah,
0: you know, and from young people as well. Not just.
2: It's not about the oldies and youngies. The crowd
0: are
2: good.
0: It's about everybody. No?
2: The crowd are good, and I think that's what's been happening a lot. I feel that is what's happening. Is that age barrier is breaking away a little bit?
0: Yeah.
2: Just because the music speaks.
0: Yeah,
2: and you know, you can go to. Well, I mean, even from any gigs now, you know, you see the old folk, see the young, and it's not just like a famous guy or playing. You know, I mean. The gig on Friday in the Folklore Rooms, I mean, that probably, I would say there was 18 to 75 year olds in that
0: space.
2: Well,
0: that's the way it should be.
2: And it is the way it should be. It's absolutely brilliant. What are you going to, you're going to play City Dogs for
0: us? We are going to play City Dogs, the acoustic
1: Not
0: version.
1: Not quite as rocky, but this is the wooden version.
2: You do the wooden version of City Dogs. We've got The Puffins, live and proud.

0: Thank you.
1: No, thank you. Come on. Shut the door on your way out. Come on. That was so good. Thank you so much. That was the Puffins, ironically, singing about city dogs, who would probably chase you in real life. if you think about it. Absolutely brilliant. Thank you so much, John.
2: Thank you.
1: And Graham and David. Three quarters the Puffin, quite frankly. Missing the old person thwacking stuff in the background. But, you know, sometimes you've got to make do without. Please watch this space. Will you tell me any gigs that are coming up?
2: I will do.
1: Any new material that you want to release? We will get a track for... We'll get a copy of that. City Dogs, absolutely brilliant.
2: Fantastic.
1: Sent it already. And in the meantime...
2: thanks for having us on, Pete.
1: Well, thank... No,
2: much appreciated.
1: It's an absolute
2: pleasure. And everything that you do for local music.
1: Oh, bless your heart.
2: Thank you.
1: It is an absolute pleasure. 24th of October, how do we see you?
2: Yep.
1: Where do we go?
2: Lewis Road Inn.
1: There you go. Lewis Road Inn. We will be there.
2: Be there.
1: Back of the hall. Thank you, my friends. You're the best.

0: from Pete Jones on the Pete Jones Show here on Radio Reverb. Yeah. Let's be having you.
1: Let's be having you, my friend. When you say this time, I mean, yeah, about 20 minutes, less than even. That was Aida Heston the last time. Hi, Pete. Hope you're well. This is Aida, of course. I regularly receive, your Radio Reverb downloads in my emails. Now, I have no idea what you're talking about. Is someone out there spamming people with my radio show? I don't even know what that means. That's ridiculous, but I love it. She says, and get the chance to listen to some truly remarkable and talented people. Well, yeah, that is the show. That is the Pete Jones Show. Very, very stuffed full of talented, remarkable people, including you, Aida. I have a new single that is being developed a bit more and would like to share it with you and your show, if you have the time to play it. Well, we do. We actually do, and we just did. It's a track called The Last Time. It's Aida Heston. If you are on Facebook, please go The Pete Jones Show, and there's a link, there's a tag to Aida Heston's page, and you can check out all sorts of things, all sorts of things. She says, have a wonderful week and August. Okay, I'll have both, if that's okay. Can we have both? Yeah, apparently we can. Track in the middle was from it's Orientia, O-R-I-E-N-S-I-A. No idea what it means. It probably means something very clever. The track was called Shifa, C-H-I-F-A, Shifa, Shifa. We are a Brighton-based band collective. We work with various musicians and singers from Worthing to Brighton. It's a long way. I know people that could swim that. And everywhere in between. Okay, what's that? What would that be? Worthing to Brighton and everything in between. Sompting, of course. I suppose you've got your Port Slade, obviously. Obviously. What else have you got? You've got your Shoreham. Of course, Shoreham. How can I forget? That's a lot of in between. Every track we've released so far is a different genre. We have another one releasing tomorrow, but was just wondering if you'd be able to get one on your station. Well, thanks for sending. This is Jamal who sent this over. It's absolutely brilliant. Thank you. Orientia. And top of those three was from Tim Keegan's latest album. It's a beautiful song called Empty Space. So that is pretty well the show. Lovely messages in. Just been informed very reliably that the FMJ is back and listening in. Now, that's the future Mrs. Jones to you, so on your best behaviour. Thank you. Matt listening in Vancouver. We were wondering, Matt, if you were still out there. He says, morning, Pete. Great morning. So, see what he sees in Vancouver. Get with it. Great set from the Puffins. Now, he says, I'm not sure if you mentioned it at the start of the show. He says, internet was on the blink for 10 minutes, and I don't want to steal his thunder. But congratulations to Sam for making it through, that's Sam Power, of course, for making it through to the semi-finals for Future Icons last Friday. Yeah, well, we had Sam in last week prior to that event at the Folklore Rooms, and it went swimmingly, let it be said. He absolutely owned the space and stole the show, which, you know, no mean feat when there's four other acts or three other acts. So well done, Sam Power. We will let you know when the semis are announced and where it might be. But in the meantime, brilliant, Sam. And we will dig out another track. And also, I was singing crazy for the rest of the night. It was in my head, which is a good sign. You want to leave a gig with a catchy hook. And that's exactly what happened. So brilliant. And thanks for your message, Matt, as well. Tom's just messaged in saying, hello, Matt. Will you stop using my platform as a sort of way of communicating with each other? It's ridiculous. This, my friends, is Janaya.

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2: Love is the message. Music is the answer. This is the Soulshine Soulful Dance Session with Mick Fuller.

in. It's yours truly, Mick Fuller, back with another unmixed assortment of delicious dance floor grooves to play for you. Hello there and welcome along to this week's stimulating new episode of Soul Shine. We kicked off things today with You Got Rhythm 2 from Raw Artistic Soul, and I've got another wonderful mixture of first-rate music lined up for you. So let's keep things moving with this one from Urban Sound Lab.

Excellent track on Room Control Records. That was Nothing New from Urban Sound Lab. Right, if you were one of those fantastic people who took the time to get in touch with us recently, whether it was through the website, our Facebook group, or by leaving a comment on one of the podcast platforms, thank you very much. We always love hearing from you, so please keep those shout-outs, comments, and messages coming in. It really is great to know that you're out there listening. Thank you very much once again. Right, let's continue. Antonio Ocasio featuring Ed Ramsey. This is Going to the Mountain.

Balearic Beats. Good vibes. This is the Soulshine Soulful Dance Session with Mick Fuller.

that the house is from Black Widow. Right, big shout going out to Hugh Robinson today. We've got to say hi to Pete Willoughby. Big shout going out to Graham Constantine and to Simon Goez. Got to say hi to all the team at Tannic Beach, Playa del Mbossa in Ibiza. Got to say hi to all the team at the Mesmerist in Brighton. And a big shout going out to everyone at Get Your Groove On, including Darren Brown, Mark Hull, Tony Carroll, Ashley Scott, and Malcolm Aubrey.

on a lovely Afro vibe. That was Hozza from Leo Guado, Doug Gomez, and Joe Joneka. 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The Nightlife.

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You're listening to the Soulshine Soulful Dance Session with Mick Fuller.

Love is the message. Music is the answer. This is the Soulshine Soulful Dance Session with Mick Fuller.

Oh my word, what a way to kick off the second segment of this week's edition of Soul Shine. The Queen, Barbara Tucker, with Beautiful People. Mick Fuller still here, more of those smooth grooves, Balearic beats and good vibes coming your way. Keep it locked as we continue with this one. It's LBNT featuring Leroy Burgess and their excellent version of Barely Breaking Even.

Once again, I've got to say thank you very much to everyone who contacted us recently. 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It's always lovely to hear from you. This is Sweep from Masaki Mori.

Balearic Beats. Good vibes. This is the Soulshine Soulful Dance Session with Mick Fuller.

Brown Baby from Oscar P on Open Bar Music. Right, we've got to say hi to Gaetano Zoppo today. Big shout going out to Joe Clayton. We've got to say hi to Heather Balderson and to Debbie Lewis. Big shout going out to Susie KP. We must say hi to George and crew at Cypress Insight. Big shout going out to everyone at Olivia's in La Casa de Mijas. And a big shout going out to all the crew at Pulse Mix, including Lee Everest, Tommy Martin, Mark Farley, Jonathan Charles, and Viv Craggs. For you guys, we're going to play this one, Joey Negro on the remix of Make Room For Me from Antonello Ferrari featuring Jennifer Wallace.

Quiet Night of Quiet Stars by Andy Caldwell. Just a quick reminder that if you'd like more information about our forthcoming DJ gigs, get the links to the podcast and merchandise, a way to get in touch, or even if you fancy simply buying us a coffee, then please do pay a visit to our website. 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That's WEARESOULSHYNE, wearesoulshine.online. Let's continue with this one. It's Solution from Solidar featuring Earl W. Green.

Smooth grooves, Balearic beats, good vibes. This is the Soulshine Soulful Dance Session with Mick Foote.

Then as we move towards the finish of another excellent Soulful Dance session, I really must say a huge thank you for keeping me company on this week's episode of Soulshine. I really do hope that you like my musical mixture today and that you can join me again next week when I will be back with plenty more of those smooth grooves, Balearic beats and good vibes. Until then, keep healthy and happy, stay safe, and please take care of yourself. Goodbye.

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2: 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In today's episode, we'll be chatting to an exciting mix of best-selling and debut authors based in Brighton and Sussex, including Sarah Crossan, Jill Johnson, Leslie Bungay, and the brilliant Louisa Bello. We will be talking about the inspiration behind their latest novels, the creative process, how Brighton and Sussex have been an inspiration for them, and the characters and places that bring their stories to life. If you've got an idea for the show, you can email us at btnbookclub@gmail.com and make sure you follow us on Instagram at btnbookclub for information about all the books that we talked about on this show. Enjoy! Our first guest today is Sarah Crossan, one of the UK's most celebrated contemporary authors for young people.

0: world with books including One Toffee and Moonrise. Her latest novel, Gone for Good, is a gripping thriller set in a controversial reform camp for teenagers, blending suspense with her signature lyrical storytelling. Sarah, welcome to the Brighton Book Club.
1: Thanks so much for having me.
0: So Gone for Good combines a fast-paced missing girl thriller with your distinctive verse style. Why did you decide to write this story?
1: Well, I had seen lots of documentaries. I watched quite a lot of television, and I had been really interested in this industry. I taught in the States for a really long time. I was a high school English teacher. I taught in the UK as well. And I kind of knew a little bit about this troubled teen industry, these places that children are sent to when their parents can't keep control of them. And then I saw a couple of documentaries, and I thought this would be an interesting thing to write about. But also, I just sort of was interested in the idea of sending young people away, essentially for the problem of adolescence, that they were just behaving in ways that adolescents should normally behave. And looking at that, because obviously, you know, as I said, I was a teacher, I'm a mom of a teenager, I go and I speak to teenagers all the time, and I don't see adolescence as a problem. You know, it's a kind of transition period, a really difficult transition period. So I was interested in these places, and then I wanted to have a go at writing a thriller. I'd never written a thriller before, and I thought, oh, that would be a really interesting place to set a thriller.
0: So Connie arrives at Silver Lake and discovers she's been given the bed of a missing girl named Belle. So this is an instantly gripping premise. So without giving spoilers away, what was the biggest challenge in maintaining suspense whilst writing in your signature verse?
1: Oh, do you know, it was just, I mean, when you write in verse, normally, well, the book previous to this one was 28,000 words, and this book is 40,000 words. And anyone who has written a thriller will tell you that there is a lot of information you've got to get in there. So it really was the size of the canvas that was the most difficult part of the writing. Because I would say that this story, you know, if I were to write it in prose, it would probably be 80 to 100,000 words. So it was essentially a problem of how do I squeeze everything in? But that was part of the challenge in the first place. That was kind of part of what I was trying to test with myself. Could I do it? So the book was sold on a partial, and I had never written anything like this before. And I had an editor that I was working with who said, yeah, I think we can do this. I think we can kind of find a way to write a thriller in verse, make it much shorter so that we can turn those pages really quickly, so teenagers can turn those pages really quickly. And so that was probably the biggest challenge, was just getting everything down. You know, it's a whodunit, it's a missing girl thriller and also a whodunit. So you have to present all the different characters, they have to all have motives, they have to all have alibis, and to do that in such a short space was really, really difficult. It was just about deleting, deleting, deleting, finding spaces I could delete. So yeah, that was probably the most difficult thing, and something that was new for me, because I've been writing for 15 years, but that was not something I'd had to grapple with before.
0: Writing in verse is such a unique idea. I'd love to know when you first kind of got the bug for it.
1: I was, as I said, I was writing in America teaching, and the verse novel there for teenagers was huge at the time. I'm going to say it was about between 20 years ago. And I was teaching a book called Out of the Dust by Karen Hess, which had won the Newbery Medal there. And I was teaching a group of grade sixes, which is like a year seven class. And they were not kind of super, they weren't big readers, and they weren't a class of kids who, you know, were particularly psyched about literature. And I was kind of thinking of all different ways in, how I could reach them, what different types of books I could do. And then another member of staff suggested Out of the Dust, which was in verse. And I thought, really? Poetry? I just couldn't see it, because I had had such traumatic experiences myself when it came to poetry. But I taught this book, and I couldn't believe the response I got from teenagers. I think because there's so much white space on the page, so much breathing room, you can feel so successful as you read it because you can turn the pages so quickly. And I had been writing an adult novel at the time, and I'd done my master's in creative writing, and I thought, I wonder, could I do this? So I did, and I wrote a book called The Weight of Water, and I think it was 14,000 words, so a really short book. And then sold it in the UK, sold it in America as well, but sold it in the UK. And at the time, my agent said, this is going to be a really hard sell, because verse was not something that was popular here or a common form that teenagers were reading. But in that time, and Bloomsbury were great, the publisher I was working with were great, because they just published it as a normal novel. They didn't publish it as poetry. And since then, the verse novel, I think, just has grown and grown and grown in the same way probably that graphic novels have, because young people feel, you know, that they're so accessible, that they can read them so quickly, and it makes literature accessible to so many. And I, you know, I've had a lot of young people that I've seen. I visited a lot of schools in the local area when I was doing the publicity for this book, and a lot of them do say that verse novel is the first full novel that they've read in a long time. They'll do this. They'll say the same about graphic novels, and so that's one of the reasons it appeals to me so much. I can just kind of miss out all the boring bits, and just kind of get to the emotional nucleus of the story, which is really, I don't know, I find it really exciting as a writer, and I think as a reader it can be quite satisfying.
0: Do you think in verse?
1: Oh, yeah, I do, actually. Once I'm in that voice, once I'm in the story, as I said, this story was a bit more difficult because there was so much exposition and sort of telling. And so I had to find a way to make sure that that voice still had some level of melody. And I did have to play a little bit fast and loose with some of the conventions that I would normally kind of be strict with myself about. But, yeah, so this is, I think, probably a book that I was less strict with myself about, kind of thinking of it in terms of the melody and the language, and thinking, right, story is king here, and then focus on the language. But yeah, I do think in verse, because I kind of think in a somewhat fractured way. I think we all do, actually, but we learn to put our ideas down, or we're taught to put our ideas down in a very linear way. And I'm writing a book for adults at the moment, which is in verse, and that's incredible. That's very, very fractured. And I think actually verse, the one thing that verse is really good at is showing you that a human has written it, because you can't, you know, there's no way to get AI to write in verse. It just can't do it. So I think it feels very human, writing in verse and reading verse. So I think that's going to be a benefit, you know, in the age that we're living in as well, that people who are writing in verse, and if you're reading in verse, you're going to really feel this kind of human connection, as you always do when you read poetry.
0: What has the response been, Sarah, from some of the teenagers that you've spoken to who have read Gone for Good?
1: I mean, I always think it's never one book for all children. You know, I think that's really important. All the research shows that when it comes to closing the reading gap, and when it comes to young people, choice is key. Giving kids books that are relevant to them is key. So, you know, I'm a white woman, I'm a straight white woman, able-bodied, and I think that kids have to be given the opportunity to read books that by people who look like them, sound like them, stories, experiences that feel like their own experiences. And so, yeah, lots of the readers have really enjoyed it. They love the thriller element, and that's been exciting. As I said, a lot of them have said it's the first book they've finished in a really long time. But it, you know, it's a book that if you like thrillers, hopefully you'll really like it. But I would never say that it's one book for every teenager. I think that's a dangerous place to be in. So I always am so excited to meet young people and the readers locally and in the area. And sometimes, you know, like you'll go into a school and think, all right, you know, the kids all have like puffer jackets on and they look quite scary and they're taller than I am and they look quite tough and they don't want to be there. It's Monday morning. They've got some random author coming in to talk to them about literature. And they're just so sweet, because kids are kids and teenagers may look scary, but they're just so sweet. And I've had really, really nice experiences, and sometimes schools that people might consider, you know, oh, that's a tough school, or, you know, that's a school with kids that, you know, maybe are not engaged in learning in the way that some other schools are. And I don't find that to be true at all. I find that all kids are open to opportunities and want to be invited into the conversation about books and reading, and don't want to be shut out of it. So, yeah, I'm really grateful that I get to go into so many different schools when I do my publicity. And not just at that point either, just like I try and go into as many as I can. I have to stay quite local because I have a daughter myself, and so I need to be available to her. But Yeah, so I love doing that. It's really been a really, really nice few months, and it was a bestseller, so that was really nice as well. I've not had a bestseller before in 15 years, so it was my first bestseller, so that was really nice as well. And it was on the charts for about 4 weeks, maybe 5 weeks, I can't remember. And yes, that was super exciting.
0: That's brilliant. Congratulations. Well, I absolutely loved it. So you've been living in Hove for some time now, Sarah. Are you inspired by the city? Like, do you connect with Brighton and your writing?
1: Yeah, I really do. I've just finished a book and sent it into my editor, and it is set in the local area. It's not set in Hove, but there are scenes in Kemp Town. There are scenes in Brighton. There are scenes on the pier. And it's set in kind of a fictional place that I would probably say is kind of close to Alfriston, to the east of Brighton. But yeah, so I have actually, since moving here, been inspired enough to set a book here. So we'll see. My editor hasn't got back to me. She's getting back to me this week, so it may never get published. But if it does, yeah, it'll be my first book set in this area. So I'm excited about that. And that book's called Lies Like Us.
0: Brilliant. Sarah, we know what's next for you, but how can people find and follow you and get their hands on a copy of your books?
1: Well, it should be in local bookshops. Any independent local bookshops, I'd really encourage you to go to those. I know that they're stocking them. The Book Nook is a children's bookshop in Hove that have been really supportive of me through this, the writing of this book and the publishing of this book. So if you can get to a local independent bookshop, that'd be great. Waterstones and all the good and bad bookshops online have it as well. And I am on social media sometimes. I try not to be on my screen too much, but I'm at Sarah Crossan Writer. That's my handle on Instagram.
0: Sarah, thank you so much for joining us. Gone for Good is out now, and I encourage you to buy it for the young people in your life. Our next guest today is Leslie Bungie, whose debut novel, A Year Without a Summer, is a beautifully atmospheric dual timeline story set in Rottingdean in Brighton and the lost hamlet of Basildon. Originally from the Northeast and now living in Hampshire, Leslie spent 15 years working as an advisory teacher supporting children with special educational needs and disabilities before turning her passion for storytelling into a writing career. Her short fiction has appeared in numerous anthologies and magazines, and A Year Without Summer marks her debut as a novelist. Leslie, welcome to the Brighton Book Club.
2: Thank you for having me, Anna. It's a real pleasure to be here.
0: So A Year Without Summer is often rooted in Rottingdean. What first drew you to this corner of Sussex, and how much of the novel grew out of your historical research?
2: Well, the idea for the novel came when I heard of a key being found in a tree at the Jane Austen House Museum, which is in Hampshire. And I love the idea of a hidden room somewhere, or a box that might unlock some mystery from the past or something like that. And I am always drawn to dual timeline novels when I'm reading. So I thought, well, it made sense for me to write something like a dual timeline. So I always knew that it was going to be sort of Regency period, but I'm so drawn to the sea. I grew up in the Northeast near Whitley Bay, which is my go-to place whenever I'm up there. But Whitley Bay doesn't have the Regency history. That will feature in book two, but for book one, I needed something that was a bit more Regency. And I lived in Brighton in the early 1990s for a few years. So it just seemed to be the natural progression to head down to the Sussex coast.
0: Can you read us an extract, please?
2: I can. This is my character, my present day character, Millie. She has been involved with a lady called Fran, who was her guide leader, but also her primary school head. And she has been a mentor to Millie for many years. And she lives in a remote house called Peak House, which is in the now lost village of Ballsdean, which I reinvigorated. There was a house there at one point, and there is a little bit of a history to that, which we can talk about in a minute. But this was Millie's journey when she's going back to see Fran. She hasn't been able to get in touch with Fran. Her phone line is probably down following a storm, and she's just a little bit worried. Low clouds hung over the downs as Millie drove onto the chalk track. She slowed, navigating her car around the rain-filled potholes. It was a contrast to that first visit to the

0: She loved to see those smiles. As Millie drove past a line of wind-brushed trees separating two fields, she remembered how Jemima had pointed excitedly. "Look," she'd said, and flapped her hand on top of her head to mimic the comb-over worn by the school caretaker, and they'd both dissolved in giggles. They'd known from the other girls in the pack that Fran preferred to teach her guides traditional methods for the domestic badgers, giving over her home and most of her Sunday afternoons to a succession of enthusiastic cooks, confectioners, gardeners, and laundresses. "Lisa Wood said we're not allowed to use a food mixer or an electric oven," Jemima had said, their eyes wide, anticipating, brimming over, seatbelts straining as they gawked through the windscreen. Driving through an old stone arch, Millie's dad had swung the car around a central flower bed, and they'd had their first full view of Peak House. It towered above them against the clear blue sky. She gasped at the sight and counted eight uniform sash windows framed by fluttering ivy, which seemed to wave a welcome. "It's a bloody mansion," Jemima had screeched. Her dad ignoring the comment, Jemima wouldn't dare swear in front of Fran Starkey. As they'd stepped out from the sticky car, a warm breeze embraced them, and the snake in her stomach unwound a little.
1: Thank you so much. That was beautifully written and gorgeously read. So Peak House almost becomes a character in its own right in the book, holding secrets that span generations. Without giving too much away, what made you want to explore the idea of a house carrying the echoes of the past?
0: I am always drawn to old buildings. I love the history of them, and I love the fact that we are custodians when we live in a house. We are or own a house. We are just custodians of that building, and there have been many lives there before us. I love the idea that if the walls could talk, what stories would they be able to tell about those former occupants? And I sort of researched and researched and, found that sometimes with big houses where there have been extensions and additions made over the years, it wasn't unusual for there to be spaces that sort of didn't belong anywhere. Sometimes they were just sort of these little rooms that didn't fit anything, and because of the way the buildings had been constructed. So I had this idea that there would be something in this house that had been hidden away.
1: It's brilliant. It's brilliant. So you said, Leslie, that you lived in Brighton in the 90s, which kind of inspired you to set your novel by the sea. What inspired you about living in Brighton, and how has it changed in the last 30 years?
0: Oh my goodness. I don't get back as often as I would like, but I do try and go there at least once a year. We did a couple of years ago, we did actually do the walk from Rottingdean out to Ballsdean because I wanted to see what it was like. And for me, it was also making sure that it was close enough to the sea that it would be walkable because I like to be hands-on with my research and things like that. But I love the vibe of Brighton. It's such a cosmopolitan place. I used to adore the festival in May. It was just, everybody coming out. It was so arty. So I sort of, when I look and see what's going on in Brighton, I'm thinking, oh, I wish I still lived there for all the writing things that are going on and the bookshops and everything. It would be amazing.
1: You can tell my glasses have steamed up because I read Ballsdean as Basildon in my notes, which isn't how I read it. It's just how I saw it on my screen. So I do apologize about that. Leslie, you are working with an independent publisher, something that I'm always really interested in. Could you talk a bit about your journey to publication and what it's been like publishing with an indie press?
0: It was a very long and winding route. The book itself took me a long time to write. I think because of the subject matter, I struggled to know whether I was allowed to write about women having sort of difficulties with pregnancies and losing babies because it was such an emotive subject. And I think that was what put off a lot of agents and publishers for a debut author. It was quite a risky sort of subject and quite risky book to take a chance on. But I did.

0: find my agent eventually, Anna at Intersaga, and she just loved the book, and I think she got it right from the start. She understood that there was an important message there to be explored. And again, it took another year for us to find a publisher. And Becca Barnard at Barnard Publishing, again, her response when she read it was, "I cannot not publish this book," which when I first read it, I thought, "Oh," and then I thought, "Oh," the double negative. Yes, of course. And she has been such a support. And Claire Roberts, who edited it with me, just got the book right through from the beginning. She loved the historical element of it. She loved the period. She knew a lot about the period, so that was a blessing as well. It becomes more difficult when you start to think about trying to get your book into bookshops. Small independent publishers really struggle to break through into the big world of publishing. Gardner's is the main wholesaler, and they sort of have rules about sort of how many books they have to sell before they can be on their list. And it's been a journey, but we are getting there, and we are keep plugging away. And I've been contacting bookshops myself because I think sometimes the personal touch from the author is helpful. And I'm just, taking any opportunity I can to get out there and talk. So I'm really grateful that you said yes to me coming on here as well.
1: It's my pleasure. So, what do you hope, Leslie, that readers will take away from reading A Year Without Summer?
0: I think, again, as I said, it deals with the emotional subject of child loss, of miscarriage and stillbirth. And I think they are subjects that rarely get talked about these days. And I think one of the shocking things for me was discovering from the NHS website that 1 in 7 pregnancies end in miscarriage, which seems a huge number. And that's known pregnancies as well. So how many happen before a woman even realizes she's pregnant is an unknown quantity. And I thought about the differences between that emotional impact nowadays compared to sort of in Martha's time, which was 1816. And it was reading a book called The Gentleman's Daughter by Amanda Vickery, and she has a chapter in there called Fortitude and Resignation. And I thought, yeah, at that time, women were just expected to get over it, get on with it, get pregnant again, and just produce that next heir. And I thought how hard it was for women because they weren't allowed that time to process and to grieve. And I would like to think that things have changed nowadays, and there is a lot more support out there for women. And I think a couple of years ago there was a change in the rules around sort of miscarriage and stillbirth because there was a cut-off date of 22 weeks, and now you can get a certificate to show that your baby did at least exist, unborn before if you do have a stillbirth or a late miscarriage, and I think that's a huge step forward for because otherwise, before 22-24 weeks, the birth isn't even registered, so there's nothing. And I think what I wanted was to highlight some of these issues and also open up conversations.
1: What's next for you, Leslie? What are you working on?
0: I am writing another dual timeline story, but this time it's my main character and her younger self, and there is another house with a history, and this one is about a woman in who is approaching her late 40s. She it has been She's a chef, a cook, and she's been offered a job at an amazing new retreat hotel. And when she discover, sees the photographs of it and the images of it, she realizes that this building was actually a boarding school, and it was a school that she had been to as a young teen and had not had a great time there. Won't go into any more details, but she is desperate for a change in her life, so she decides that she needs to face up to her demons from the past and take the job and move there. But obviously things don't always work out the way we hope, so there's a lot still to happen. I'm about 30, no, 50, 53,000 words in. I'm at, so I'm at that messy middle stage where the beginning feels quite solid and I know how it's going to end, and I just haven't quite worked my way there yet. There's a lot still to unpick, but if this weather would cool down and my brain would stop melting, I might actually be able to get information
1: Tell me
0: more.
1: about it. Thank you so much for joining us, Leslie. How can people find and follow you and get their hands on a copy of A Year Without Summer?
0: Well, the book is available directly from the publisher, which is bonapublishing.co.uk. It's available online through Waterstones and Amazon, and it should be available to for any bookshop. I'm a big fan of independent bookshops, and I always want to promote independent bookshops. So if you have a local independent bookshop, you can always go in and ask for it, and they should be able to order it. And yeah.
1: Thank you so much for joining us, Leslie.
0: Thank you.
1: Jill Johnson is a Brighton-based author whose Professor Eustacia Rose mysteries have been winning fans for their ingenious blend of botany, crime, and dark humour. Her debut novel, Devil's Breath, was a BBC Two Between the Covers book club pick and was longlisted for the prestigious Nagio Marsh Best Novel Award. A Faber Academy graduate with a background in landscape design, Jill draws on her knowledge of plants and her Maori heritage to create mysteries where poisonous flora can be just as dangerous as the people. Her latest novel, Blood Rot, takes Professor Eustacia Rose into her most personal investigation yet, uncovering long-buried family secrets along a fresh murder mystery. Jill, welcome back to the Brighton Book Club.
2: Thank you so much, Anna. It's so lovely to be back.
1: At what point, Jill, did you realise that poisonous plants could be the perfect murder weapon in your novels?
2: Well, I've talked about this before. I went to the poison garden in Alnwick in Northumberland so long ago. I think it was when it had only just opened, maybe a year after it had opened. My kids were quite young, and they're on the gates to the poison garden is across a skull and crossbones. And my kids thought it was like a pirate playground. And so we went along, and it was like, uh-oh, no, this is definitely not a pirate playground. So I sent them off to play in the actual real playground, and I booked a tour. And it was actually while I was doing my horticulture degree, so that's why we ended up in that garden. And I was just so inspired by all these poisons, these murders. But it wasn't, so I mean, it stuck with me, but it wasn't until I started to really pursue my writing career that the memories of those incredible murder stories that the guides told with great glee as we were walking around looking at all the plants that just popped back into my head. Because I have that horticultural background and I wanted to write crime. And so it just seemed like the perfect time in my life to actually draw on all of my past experiences.
1: So your Professor Eustacia Rose is a wonderfully distinctive detective. I love her. She is quirky and unlike many other sleuths I've met in crime novels. How did her character first come to you, and how has she surprised you as the series has developed?
2: Well, it's very hard to say how she first came to me. I work in the I'm a medical researcher, so I am surrounded by professors. And I think maybe she might be a like a sort of chimera. Is it chimera or chimera? I never know how to pronounce that word. She's a sort of mashup of a few professors that I have met. But her speciality obviously isn't medicine. Her speciality is horticulture. So her character was there in my mind, but as I started writing, she just kind of took off on her own. And the more I've written her, the more she's begun to write herself. She's quite extraordinary.
1: Do you feel like she kind of lives rent-free in your head? Like, do you sometimes wonder what are your thoughts and what are her thoughts?
2: Absolutely. Yeah, sometimes I catch myself responding in the way that she would, which is really inappropriate because she doesn't respond terribly well in social situations. She's very socially awkward. She's a bit of a recluse. She has no patience for anyone, doesn't suffer fools gladly. And so sometimes I open my mouth to respond like she would, and I have to remind myself, no, you don't have to, no, just step back from your station, just be yourself, Jill, it's fine.
1: Yes, you don't need to do method acting here. So in Blood Root, Eustacia is forced to confront her own family's past while investigating a new crime. Did it feel different for you writing a mystery where the detective herself has so much at stake?
2: Well, I always knew that I was going to write this book. This is the final book in the series. So in all four books, I have hinted at Eustacia's past. And I've dropped in little clues all the way through all four about her past and her relationship with her father, and how whatever happened to her father has completely influenced the way she is now. And so I knew that in the fourth book, I was going to explain everything that I had been hinting at in the first three books. So the fourth book is all about her, all about her past, and what makes Eustacia, Eustacia.
1: How does it feel to have come to the end of this? Because you've been writing her and these books for years now.
2: I'm actually really, really sad. Yeah. I'm really sad. The book's been optioned for TV, so I'm hoping that if it actually makes it onto TV, then they'll say, can you write some more, please? So I was talking to the script writer, the screenwriter for the TV show, and she said, whatever you do in the last book, don't kill anybody off and leave some doors open just in case. So I followed the instructions, and nobody important. I mean, there are people die. It's a murder mystery, but nobody important. Oh, this is a spoiler? Maybe it's a spoiler. But I kept doors open. I kept doors open just in case they come back to me and say, can we have some more, please? Which I really hope they will. I mean, it would be great to take a break because I've been writing a book a year. And as he said, she's been in my head all that time. So it would be great to take a break from her and write something completely different. But I would love to revisit Eustacia Rose at some point in the future.
1: Do you know what's next for you?
2: Kind of. I am sticking with the thriller theme, but it's going to be quite different. It's nothing to do with plants, but I do seem to, if you've read the books, you know, I always have an artist. Well, not in every book, actually, but there is an artist in pretty much most of them. So this next book, I seem to be obsessed with artists. So there is an artist in the next book, and it's a thriller, and that's all I can say right now.
1: It sounds absolutely brilliant. So, Jill, obviously you're based in Brighton and Hove. What do you do to kind of stay connected to the writing community here? And what would you recommend for anyone who is an aspiring writer in the city?
2: Wow. Well, there's just so much down here that you can get involved with. It's just an incredible city in that respect. Brighton Book Club, of course, is the big one. There's Hove Writing Group. Every bookshop, it seems, has a writing group, a little independent bookshop. every little independent bookshop seems to have a writing group. There's just a great writing community. Everybody supports everybody. There's just so much. I think if you go along to some of the festivals down here, that's where you'll find your tribe. And then just connect with people. Just be brave and go up and say, hi, are you a writer? I'm a writer. What's the scene down here? Introduce me to it. And you'll soon find that your circle just starts to grow and grow.
1: Thank you so much for coming back, Jill. We're going to miss you, Stacia Rose, but I hope you come back with your next book.
2: Oh, well, I hope to. Maybe I think I'm going to take my time with this one. I'm not going to, like, I'm going to take my, maybe in a couple of years. I'll come back in a couple of years, not every year. I need to take a slow think about this next one, because whoever my next character is going to be, they need to find their way into my brain to live rent-free as well. And that's going to take a little bit of time to evict Eustacia and to invite in the new person, whoever that person may be.
1: I really look forward to reading it. Jill, how can we find and follow you and get our hands on a copy of Bloodroot?
2: So if you get a copy of Bloodroot, neither of us can say the title. If you get a copy of Bloodroot, all of my social media addresses are in the back on page 305. I'm looking at it right now. So Instagram and Threads, Jill Johnson Writes, Blue Sky at jilljohnson.bluesky.social, and my website is jilljohnsonwrites.com. And you can get Bloodroot in all good independent bookshops, big bookshops, and of course online.
1: Thank you so much for joining us, Jill. Good luck with your writing, and I really hope that we see you, Stacia, on screen in the not so distant future.
2: So do I. Thank you so much, Anna. It's been so brilliant to speak with you again.
1: Our final guest today is Louisa Bello, a Brighton-based British Nigerian writer and English teacher whose debut novel, Where the Shadows End, has already attracted attention after being longlisted for the Pat Kavanagh Prize for Writing Excellence. Supported by an Arts Council Time to Write grant, Louisa combines lyrical storytelling with profound emotional insight to explore identity, grief, and belonging. Alongside her writing, she's led creative writing workshops for Africa Writes at the British Library and championed new voices through her work with the charity Pelican Post. Where the Shadows End is a powerful and deeply compassionate debut novel that asks what it really means to make peace with the past. Louisa, welcome to the Brighton Book Club.
3: Thank you for having me. Thank you so much. It's lovely to be here.
1: So your novel, Where the Shadows End, explores some really profound themes, identity, yeah, grief, guilt and belonging. What was the first spark that led you to write this story?
3: So it was a while back. It was over 10 years ago, actually. And I was doing a creative writing degree at Birkbeck, University of London. And I had this amazing short story professor, Jonathan Kemp. We were doing a writing exercise in one of his classes. Yeah, he's fabulous. And I'd previously, I think maybe within the previous week, watched a documentary called Crazy Wise on how mental health is treated in different parts of the world, and how it's really only in the West that mental health is so medicalized. In other parts of the world, they use different forms of therapy, different forms of treatment. But actually in the West, it's almost deemed negatively, far more negatively than anywhere else. You know, you're a shaman in South America or in Indonesia. Whereas over here, you know, you're a psychotic killer, according to newspapers I won't mention. But yeah, so I was really fascinated with that the different perspectives and the different approaches. And of course my best friend, childhood best friend, he was diagnosed with schizophrenia when he was 19, and I've sort of been through the whole landscape of, you know, medicalization and clinicians and doctors and psychologists and medication and all of that kind of thing with him. But what transpired, what was the most inspiring for me, was how he would try to connect spiritually. with his voices and believed it was a spiritual journey. And so he got me to watch that documentary. And then when I sat down in the writing for the lesson, this story came out. It was of a man sitting in a cafe, a local cafe. He was a voice hearer and he was just watching the world around him. And it was just that one scene that I began with. And then it just sort of flourished from there. Yeah. So it was the mental health aspect that I started with in the long way.
1: And I'd love to know if your friend that really inspired this book, if you kind of got him involved in
3: every step of the way. Absolutely. Every step of the way. He is my my lived experience, inspirational, you know, best friend. I mean, he actually sat down with me. There's a scene where Sam plays chess with Mr. Badamosi. And they're talking about sort of the meaning of life, and Mr. Badamosi is trying to advise Sam through this game of chess. And we sat down and played the game. He's on his way to being a chess master, my friend. We sat down and played the game together, and we talked about the meaning of life. So it literally came from, you know, that moment that I had with him, and then I just sent him chapters. And I mean, he's not the only person in my life who is a voice hearer as well. There are quite a few others in my life. And it's always just been a very natural thing for me to talk about hearing voices in, you know, different ways, really. When I came to Brighton, of course, you've got the spiritualist church and you've got the tarot readers and the psychics. They are the accepted voice hearers in society. So, I mean, it's all around us. It's all around us. And I think it's a conversation that we maybe should try and open up to take away that stereotype, I think, that has been formed and created by society, that all voice hearers are negative, terrifying, we must stay away from them, rather than, you know, trying to understand what it is. What the experience is, what you can learn from it, more importantly. But yeah, it's a lifelong journey, I think. Yeah.
1: Can we hear some, please, Louisa?
3: Yes, of course, of course. So this is a scene where Sam has just found out some devastating news about somebody in his life, and he's sort of walking through his hometown, and he's terrified and confused, and these are the moments where actually he connects with the earth for security, for strength. So this scene. So wiping the blur from my eyes with corners of my shirt is only making it worse. I drink tea, but for God's sake, I do not drink tea with girls I do not know, especially not girls of her age. Damn it, this is all I need. My tongue is lodged in the roof of my mouth. My feet are rooting through the floor. I just want today to be over. Become silent, Sam. Stand still, draw energy from the earth. Become resilient to these polluters of the world. Yes, Rosa, but how? All I want is to sit and listen to the sounds of the earth with Bird Boy, surrounded and protected by our loyal birds. You are the earth, Sam. I close my eyes, command my blood to surge, to shoot down through my feet, to burst through the soles of my shoes, zip down through my legs, molten and unstoppable, surging through the cracks in the concrete, threading hungry veins into the earth. I command my blood to writhe and reach a tsunami upon the hidden filth and scum of the city, a washing rusted pipes and lubricating thick cables, consuming the static hum of buried power. My blood guzzles in the pulse of the deep, swallowing the whole molten heart of the world, dragging it back up, up through me. My nerve endings sizzle as the current ignites my darkening, pulsating skin. It swells my limbs, thickening, lengthening, spilling out beyond human shape. My arms stretch, aching, straining, fracturing into 100 tendrils, splitting at the fingertips, hardening, twisting into bark and bone, and then erupting. Leaves unfurl, inflamed emeralds. Blossoms flare, perfumed and alive, breathing with me. I inhale, dragging in the heat from the planet's core, the molten goodness spiraling up into the trunk of my body, pressing into the pit of my stomach, soaking into my lungs, threading their way back into my veins. My breath is no longer air. It is transformation. It is alchemy. I'm photosynthesizing every shadow, every scrap of bitterness, every barbed negativity, every detrimental voice. I exhale a wind of change, releasing only purity, only goodness, sending it billowing into the streets, a cleansing wind that drives out the beasts, that scourge the filth from the streets of existence. I have a plan.
1: Oh my gosh, thank you so much. That was completely transportive. It's amazing.
3: Oh, so, thank you.
1: I'd love to know who the authors are that really inspire you. You have like a really lyrical, you know, you write really lyrical prose and very, very beautifully.
3: Oh, thank you. Thank you.
1: Who inspires you?
3: So the first ever book that I read and I thought, oh my God, if only I could write like this, was The Famished Road by Ben Okri. And I just loved that lyrical, mystical, magical kind of swirl around reality, actually. Magical realism, as it were. And then I was introduced to Gabriel Garcia Marquez and I just became immersed. I can read a paragraph of his over and over again and find 1,000 histories in one paragraph. It takes me an absolute age to finish one of his books, especially 100 Years of Solitude. I don't know if you've ever read it, but I mean, just stunning prose. And then there's Bernardino Evaristo, of course, Wole Soyinka. So many writers who, I like Bernardine Evaristo because, and I actually studied her work for my master's because she really plays with structure on the page, the form of her writing. And I was just mesmerized by Girl, Woman, Other and the limited, you know, the enjambment of her writing, the limited punctuation. I just thought, wow, how can you write so evocatively without punctuation, you know? When I spend so much time on the Oxford comma, I love the Oxford comma, but maybe I need to do away with that Oxford comma because, you know, she's a master in her field. So yeah.
1: It's so funny, isn't it? Because obviously you're an English teacher, so you probably spend a lot of time trying to really like get the students to punctuate properly.
3: Exactly.
1: When actually
3: yeah.
1: you need to.
3: I know. I feel like such a hypocrite sometimes. I'm like, it's so important that you use this comma, but then I always say to them, when they say, well, miss, you know, not everybody uses it, blah, blah, blah. And I'm like, well, you need to learn the rule to be able to break the rule. Mm-hmm. That's my little bit of teacherly advice. That's how I get around not feeling like such a hypocrite, you know? So
1: so you have recently-ish moved down from London to Brighton and you are now living, working and writing here. What is it like to be a writer here?
3: Oh, my God, it's like coming home. As much as I'm from South London, I will never, ever live there ever again. Sorry, South London. I am South London. That's in my bones. That's in my heart. But actually, Brighton is so colourful and diverse and inspiring and green. And I mean, when my nephews come here and we walk along the street, I talk to people. People talk to me and they're like, why are you always talking to people here? Why do they? And I'm like, because that's just naturally what we do. There's an energy. There's a community. There's far more of a community feel than I mean, London is London. It's a brilliant and amazing and eclectic for everything that it is. But there isn't that sense of community there. There's very much a sense of community here. I've still to get involved deeper, because this is my debut novel, in like the literary communities of Brighton. But I mean, I was so mesmerized and inspired by it that I actually wrote a whole two chapters for this novel in Brighton. I brought Sam from London to Brighton, and my my publisher said, no, cut that out and leave that for the next book. It doesn't quite sit. And I'm like, oh my God, come on, I need it. I need it there. But yeah, no, I adore everything about Brighton. I adore the fact that I can walk on the South Downs in the morning and go for a swim in the afternoon.
1: Yeah.
3: You know,
1: there's nowhere else like that.
3: There's no one else, where else like that, you know, pop into

0: my writing. They're very proud of me. A few students even turned up to my launch. I hadn't seen them in a year because I'm a supply teacher. I hadn't taught them for a year, and they remembered, came down to Rory Books, and they were sitting outside with a bunch of flowers for me. I know.
1: Oh my gosh, stop.
0: So sweet. Honestly, so the sweet. Tears are coming to my eyes now just thinking about it. But just, yeah, just, no, there's just this camaraderie, this community feeling here, which I definitely, I mean, my next novel will be very much set in Brighton. without whether my publisher likes it or not.
1: So before publication, the novel was longlisted for the Pat Kavanagh Prize and supported by an Arts Council England Time to Write grant. So this is a kind of twofold question. Firstly, did that recognition give you the confidence to keep developing your novel and therefore get it published? And also, what advice would you give to people looking for funding?
0: Yes, I mean, I was very, very lucky because I was doing the creative writing degree. I'd written the first short story, London Plains. It was published in an anthology. And then at the anthology launch, an agent from Tybor Jones, the agency, came along and said, look, I want to work with you on this. And I mean, I'd never heard of a Time to Write grant. I didn't even know that the Arts Council gave out grants to writers. In fact, I didn't even know that I was an aspiring writer at that point, even though I'd completed a degree. I didn't actually feel like I was worthy of time to write, like it was a career, a profession. So they really helped me to fill in the application form, and I got the maximum amount for it. But it was you have to break down everything. You have to say exactly what you're going to do with that money, because the money is coveted, the money is scarce, and it is our money essentially. It comes from the Arts Council, it comes from the lottery, and it comes from the government. But there's lots of help on their website. The agents really helped me to complete those forms. It took a while. I didn't get it on my first try, but then they give you advice on what to do for the second try. So, you might want some feedback, as it were. You might want to consider this, that, and the other. And so then I did get it on the second try. And then you have to be very careful that you don't go, oh my God, I'm rich, and run out there and start shopping on it and write the novel, actually do what you said you were going to do. So, which is what I did. But I was so grateful for that, because without that, the very first draft was a result. I'd never written a novel before. No one had given me, there was no handbook as to how to turn a short story into a novel. So it's very much trial and error. But I was lucky I did have the support of Charlotte Maddox at Tybor Jones. So I'm forever grateful to her, I have to say. Even though they didn't become my agents in the end, but she did support me through that. So, yeah, well, this time round, it's a very different story. If any of your listeners have ever tried to apply for a develop your practice grant, this, they want to know, they need a plan of action beforehand. So you need to be able to approach partners, approach the people that you're going to work with, get letters of confirmation from those people to say, if you do get this grant, on condition of you getting this grant, we would be happy to work with you on your project. So you need to show them proof beforehand that you have this, and it's there's a timeline as well. So they don't expect you to stick to the timeline at all. They say that, they make that very clear, but you do need to have in your head or show on the, on the application that you have thought about a timeline. So, and then the risks, of course, and all of those types of things as well. Yeah.
1: It's a lot of work, but it is the reality of, being able to fund writing a book.
0: Yeah.
1: So, Louisa, I could talk to you all day, but we are running out of time.
0: Oh, I could talk to you all day. Sorry, my rambling on.
1: before we go, how can people find and follow you and buy a copy of Where the Shadows End?
0: Oh, well, if they would like to follow me, I'm on all the social media. I'm on Louisa Bello Author on Instagram and Facebook and TikTok. I'm also Louisa Bella Walter on, is it Twitter or X? But I don't really use that anymore. But my novel is, if you're obviously Brighton based,

0: especially in Brighton, that I would never have necessarily met anywhere else, you know. And I mean, it's they're hubs of life, really. Even if you don't read often, go to support your bookshops because they're fun and there's so many fun things and interesting things to do at them. So yeah, please do support your indies. Very passionate about that.
1: Thank you so much for joining us.
0: You're so welcome.
1: Back with the next book.
0: Thank you. I'd love to. Thank you so much. It's been a dream. Thank you.
1: Thank you so much for listening, and thank you for today's guests for joining us and sharing the stories behind their stories. If you enjoyed it, don't forget to subscribe to the podcast wherever you listen to yours, leave us a review, and share it with the book lovers in your life. You can follow us on Instagram at BTM Book Club to hear about upcoming episodes and discover even more brilliant books and authors. We're taking a little break for the summer, but we will be back.
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0: You're listening to Refugee Radio Programme, and we're here today with Alex Mfuka Ntung, and he is the Community Cohesion Officer currently at Hastings Borough Council. He was also a member of the Expert Witness Initiative, an independent researcher on Congo issues. He was a senior advisor of the Ubuntu Peace Initiative and the founder of the Campaign for Children's Rights. Most recently, Alex is the author of a new book entitled Not My Worst Day, A Personal Journey Through Violence in the Great Lakes Region of Africa, which we're going to be talking about today. Alex has previously also written a fascinating study called The Concealed Dynamics of Conflicts in the Great Lakes Region, which we might also touch on. Alex, thanks for coming to talk to us today.
1: Oh, thank you. Thank you for having me.
0: I'm calling you Alex, of course, but this isn't your name, is it really? There's a beginning, a fascinating opening chapter in your book, Not My Worst Day, entitled Who Am I?, which actually gets to the politics of your name, which is quite complex, isn't it?
1: It is. It's basic things, you know, any basic question here is complex for me, you know, as part of my background.
0: The simple question. What's my name? Where am I from? When was I born? All these things are actually a little bit more complicated for you.
1: Very, very complex. If you want me to talk about it, Congo has changed names so many times. And part of changing names also to do with political issues. And at one point, we were not allowed to have a first name, which is something that everyone has right for everywhere else. So when I was born, it was just the time they called it in the Congo retour à l'authenticité, which really meant that they wanted to go back to African values. Therefore, they have to dress like Africans. They have to be called African names. Nothing as a Christian name. No one was allowed to be called a first name until 1990. Really, when I started to be called Alex, it's just for my family. It's just you're just trying to be modern and someone else. But of course, I've been living here for the last 13 years, which is almost a quarter of my life. So I'm allowed to be called Alex.
0: That's a funny question. So the country you were born in doesn't exist in the sense that it's not what it was called Zaire when you were born. It's now the Democratic Republic of the Congo, previously
1: That's right.
0: known as Congo or the Belgian Congo.
1: That's right.
0: Known to most people as that really big country right in the middle of Africa.
1: It is.
0: Bordered by Rwanda, Burundi. And you were born on that kind of...
1: Eastern side, and if you can imagine, you know, from the west in the capital city to the east where I come from, is the distance equal to London and Moscow? So that is huge. It's the whole country.
0: Say that again. So the from the east to the west of your
1: from
0: country,
1: the capital different. City of my country to where I come from. Is equal to
0: just from the capital to your home.
1: Yes,
0: and where you and it's not even

0: as easily to get from as it is from London to Moscow, because you live up in the mountains, there's no roads there, there's no electricity, it's a day's hike to get to you and from the nearest road and all this. So.
1: It is a very...
0: Well, it certainly was when you were born. It still is.
1: Congo territory, really, 6%, being huge, 6% of its lands is inhabited. It's quite ironic that the conflict over there is around autoctonies, who came first. But actually, it's not applicable. It's a country like Canada where actually they need more people than anything else. So coming back to your question in terms of isolation, where I come from is probably 200 miles to where the cities are. But is people, some people, neighboring tribes, some of them don't even know which country they live in. That's, they haven't even have a concept of the country. For us, it was almost that too. It's that sort of backwardness. There's no link to the city. There's no roads. There's no electricity. There's no water. Industrial water. You know, we have water, of course. In terms of small rivers, but there's nothing you can imagine in terms of modern facilities. I saw a car the first time probably when I was 14. A TV was almost that sort of age, 15. There's nothing as a hospital or clinic.
0: And of course, you wouldn't have seen these things had you not been leaving the village to go off to study. And this is the story in your book. It tells about, you know, very very rural beginning, as you say, in the village, and a life of cattle herders. And then it moves through your personal journey to get an education, which was a huge battle on a daily basis through all of the terrible conflict that hit the region, and through to your eventual journey here to the UK. But starting off in the beginning, it's a very the first few chapters of the book are fascinating because they really give an insight of what it's like growing up in this small village with a very close-knit family. Your cousins, like your brother, everybody knows their history, their ancestors, their great-grandfathers. Real to them as people that are around today, and at the same time, it's quite a brutal place. There was a lot of not just the violence from the conflict, but just the life was quite hard. With no access to medicine and things like that, and the relations between people are a bit strange. You know, talk about the way parents are to children isn't kind of soppy the way it is for people over here. It's a lot. Children are expected to be tough.
1: Yes.
0: And there's a couple of cases where you're more or less dumped in the jungle through circumstance, and everyone's like, well, if he makes it, it'll toughen him up.
1: Yeah, true. I must say that the book is really about, it's a combination of the positive experiences and some of the issues that, impact on people. Maybe more indirectly, more from the state, more from external influences. But in terms of those hardships of undeveloped world, people still see it as positive things, living by nature and cattle herding, because as you saw in my book, cows are considered as a human. They're like as anyone else. They're like neighbors, and the lifestyle itself is incredibly embedded within the traditions and way of life. It's not just something that's because they haven't developed the areas, so people are unhappy. So the concept of actually realizing that you are so poor. I realized it when I've left those areas. Yes, it was extreme hardship in terms of education, because you're kind of realizing, because of those brutal issues, other brutal issues that you are imposed on, mainly attacks from government, that you know, that kind of raised the need of for me, raised the need of trying to find out whether there's any other safer place. That's what I did from early age, 14, 15, and trying to search for a better life in the city.
0: Yeah, I mean, when you're reading it, it's almost idyllic. You know, you get, I'm reading the book and the first few chapters about your early life, it sounds like, this sounds like, actually quite a free life for a child, and quite exciting and lots to do, and, not all the pressures of modern life and cars hurtling about and big, great, skyscrapers everywhere, but actually you're just out in nature and you're, getting on with things. But then there's all this violence just coming in. I mean, there's a story, you're attacked by the militias at the age of six and seeing people murdered and being attacked at gunpoint and all these things happen. It's like, actually, if it wasn't for that, it would be ideal. It stopped being ideal very quickly.
1: Agree.
0: And there's some shadows cast over it. The

0: War, is my sense of reading it in the 70s, and people like Che Guevara other people internationally were coming and getting involved in fighting this guerrilla war, and just putting a huge amount of armaments into this area, and then stepping back and letting it simmer for a little while, and of course. The violence comes back, doesn't it? You know, it's almost at that point, it feels like an inevitability. There's going to be trouble again. There's still live ammunition lying around everywhere.
1: So much.
0: Landmines, it's going to kick off. You have that sense of the tension the whole time.
1: No, I agree. I think Congo being really kind of closed, if you ask many embassies, they will tell you it's no-go zone, it's a red zone. So as a British person, if you go to a British High Commission, or your own foreign, you know, our own foreign embassy, they will say, look, you know, we can't allow you to go in Congo. So what does that mean? It means that many intervention in terms of landmine, like what we've been seeing the time where Princess Diana was involved in Angola, that means the country is open enough for people to start intervening. But Congo has never been open enough for people to start, for charitable organizations or big organizations or governments starting looking at the issues like that of landmines or the impact of world wars or colonial time. So really, the intervention is kind of almost superficial stuff around peace building. But actually, the issues are even more harder because you're talking about in time of Mulelist rebellion, where even there were so many mercenaries, Sikram, Jean Sikram, he was involved in the Kisangani area, he's a Belgian guy. And there were so many other mercenaries who were bought from Europe at that time. But those areas have been affected by war. But, you know, you hardly don't hear anybody talking about what is the impact of those things. Because the country is not accessible. Physically it's not accessible, but also that is not an agenda of a discussion in terms of intervention. So in terms of where we come from, going back to your comments, that's what it is. And you know, in those jungles, those forest areas, actually from 1960s, there was this specific incident where I was talking about how we're hostage, were taken as hostage in that war zone. That area has been kind of sealed because of Mulelist rebellion. So Mulelist rebellion really has never ended in any way because they kind of become different to rebellion. Mm.
0: And this is kind of the unwritten story about the Congo. It puts me in mind of a place like Yugoslavia, you know, where you have these inter-ethnic conflicts that are not resolved. And they get squatted on by a big, fat dictator like Mobutu in the case of Congo. And then, it actually never has ended. No. It's never stopped. And this was something that frequently throughout your youth as a child, you were set upon or, you know, kidnapped, ambushed, all sorts of things like this happening.
1: That's right.
0: Yeah.
1: That's right. I think if you look at I think we tend to forget the histories. I recently went in Devon and coincidentally I went to see somebody where I had bought a car from, and he told me that his grandfathers were in Congo at the time when the UN General Secretary was killed in a plane crash. And actually at that time was exactly the same as now. It was in the 1960s. What I'm trying to say as pointing out that example is that it has never ended. But actually, that's the whole issue that we need to be, you know, any intervention should go back to the basis and find out, have we ever had a point where actually resolution has happened so that we are talking about something new, then we can bring something different. And I made so much references which kind of illustrate that Congo War, the current, has linked to the past.
0: Mm. And this comes up to your I can't remember who it is telling you a story about this monstrous figure. Is it Umwami Wumuzinga, is that, I don't know if I'm pronouncing it correctly, but Mwani Wumuzinga.
1: Yes,
0: this,
1: yes.
0: This strange, monstrous creature from the past that's
1: right.
0: drinking the blood of children.
1: Yes.
0: And his machinery

0: of conquest was powered by the blood of innocence. And this frightening kind of Dracula-like figure that is a grandparent or somebody is telling you this story. And it's not till years later you realise this is the King Leopold of Belgium. And he's talking about the colonial era.
1: Yeah. What's even really shocking is that...
0: Fresh and Big Was Mine. It's a recent horror, but it's still... It's almost... Because it's in the past, it's almost this mythological creature that did it, because it's unimaginable horror that was brought to the region. Yeah.
1: No, I agree. Totally agree. I think a friend of mine asked me, he asked me, how do you... the concept of collective memories, in time of healing, how people start looking at the past in order to move to the future.
0: And he's thinking he's asking within the context of genocide.
1: Exactly. Yeah. But in the case of Congo, when it's kind of sequences of things, or kind of like a cycle of things, people, collective memories of people goes with the most recent issue. Because if they start going unfolding all the sequences of things, it would be very complex. So in terms of if you want to move forward, you kind of look what happened yesterday, not necessarily what happened before yesterday and before yesterday. In terms of King Leopold, for instance, you hardly even education system was affected, because the history we learn in the Congo was much more about Normandy. Not necessarily what happened to Congo in terms of all the horrors that I'm describing, which were told as stories and become like a tale rather than actual real situation that affected the people and my grandfather's my father. So, yes, that's from King Leopold to dictatorship.

0: supremacy, but they'd actually planted the seed of this in Africa as well, with their theories of the Hutus and the Tutsis being these completely different ethnic tribes, and actually this was something that really came with them and settled like a kind of poison on the air. And then of course by the time of your youth, this had become a policy of the state, that everybody had ID cards, you were Hutu, Tutsi or Twa, and as a person with the wrong ID card, you really suffered. Even things like you were talking about going to this the Azahari Institute, trying to get education, and this was really they didn't want you there,
1: exactly,
0: because you didn't have the right ID card. You were the wrong, you know, according to their 100%. Racial theory, which is a hangover of this odd colonial legacy.
1: I think the most extreme is actually accepting that that's what was part of life. And when I was going to that school, I knew that that's the response I'm going to have, and I was resisting. I did resist to say, look, you must give me a place to come to this school. I was the first really child from my ethnic group to come to that school. So I think I'm saying the extreme, that those divisions that are planted from the time when we don't even know are part of our start becoming part of our. Either the victim accept it as that's how it is, and the oppressor accept it as that's how it is. It's no longer a social thing. It becomes kind of like is embedded in way of life.
0: Yeah, it just becomes an accepted fact.
1: An accepted fact.
0: And even given credence by sort of scientific theories coming in from the West of racial eugenics and stuff being used,
1: exactly,
0: to say, oh,
1: no,
0: people are different. Look, you can measure someone's nose and say they're a different race of human and all this nonsense. And
1: the
0: teachers even called you names, and your fellow students called, you know, were hostile to you. But you were even stoned on the way to school every day. That's the shocking thing. You had a long walk to school.
1: Yes.
0: And you couldn't make it a lot of times.
1: That's right. And in many times when there were tensions, it's hard to miss schools. And of course, when there were no tensions, still have to go and, you know, try to find safer places to walk. Because I was walking probably 14 kilometers two ways. And so really
0: really running a gauntlet on a daily basis, though, expecting to be attacked, people throw stones at you, you had problems being arrested and locked up by these paramilitary groups in these filthy conditions.
1: That's right.
0: just because they thought, oh, he's with the wrong ethnicity, we'll just lock him up.
1: And if you can imagine,
0: and you're just 14, 15 at this.
1: That's right.
0: Running this
1: all my teenager life, it was in, you know, constant pressure, intentions, and trying to, you know, you don't live. I'd probably mention in a book the other things that the needs of any young people, like, you know, going out, socializing, and who are your friends, that become like a luxury, and you are kind of living more about the necessity or your life and your studies. I'm going to study and coming back. Am I coming safe or not? For me, I'm not even the typical recognizable in terms of my futures from a Tutsi tribe or from my community. But still, I was as any danger as anyone else from my community. What's going back to how it was planted, and it's really shocking that. The oppressors don't go so far to the questioning how we started, and that's where, you know, the book's kind of trying to raise awareness in terms of not only where the history, but also those who are involved in any way seeing other people as different, and to start questioning the sources of that.
0: And there's a song you mentioned by a South African artist, I believe, Lucky Dube, Different Colours, One People. And this must have been a very powerful thing to come across. You're a young lad in this situation, and here's somebody in an apartheid state singing about, we're all the same, we might look different, but in this case they're black and white people, but we're all one people, and singing a song of unity, and that must have been quite a powerful message for you to receive.
1: I think

That was probably the first three words that I've learned in English, and that's probably took so long before I learned more. But because it was so powerful, the song was so powerful and it related to me, it was an inspiration to me. And people like a musician like Dube, they have provided hope in terms of a struggle for freedom, struggle for injustice, social injustice. And I think at that time, listening, hearing the music, I realized that actually we are not the only one. There are other parts of the world where people are oppressed of who they are. How persecuted of who they are. See, that's the first time I learned about apartheid. Actually, I've been told about apartheid, through a friend, but it didn't really resonate very well until I started hearing his music, and it made a huge impact in terms of everyday life for me and the situation I was going through.

0: not long after this, you find yourself journeying to Rwanda after the genocide. Can you tell us a little bit about that? About why you went there at that time?
1: Mm. Is it quite ironic because Congo was had in mind that Rwanda is now under new leadership, and for them, they think this is a Tutsi leadership. Therefore, you are Tutsi in Congo, then you must go where you come from. And for them, where we come from was in Rwanda. I had never been to Rwanda. Even my parents had never been to Rwanda, apart from that we just know that history made that, movement of people, we end up being in Congo, but, originally having Rwandan culture, because that's where we come from 400 years ago. At that time, just a few days after genocide, when genocide actually was still happening in other places, Kigali had fallen into the RPF forces. They just announced officially in Congo that they must deport all Tutsi people from Congo. So really, we were forced to leave the Congo. I was quite lucky. I wasn't part of those who were chucked into different tracks, sent to the border, being killed at the border and or thrown in the river. That's where they're saying, look, the shortcut for you is going by the river, and you go back where you come from, maybe it could be Ethiopia or in Abyssinia. So really, in simple answer to your question, it was in those moments that I went to Rwanda. Mm. It's on those circumstances when Congo had announced that we must leave Congo.
0: And I mean, people have been telling you this ever since you arrived in the city. People have been throwing stones at you, telling you, go home to Rwanda.
1: Yes.
0: And
1: yes.
0: Of course, it's preposterous because, as you say, my home's in Congo. I'm Congolese.
1: Yes.
0: My family have lived here for generations.
1: But, yes.
0: And referring to some horrific scenes you saw at the bridge, at the border crossing,
1: yes.
0: Of people being forcibly removed from the Congo and sent to Rwanda.
1: Yes.
0: Yeah.
1: Yeah. That was, I think that was one of the worst things I've ever seen in my life. Watching at the border, it was a few meters really. I was watching some of the friends, being killed. There's a guy who was kind of a leader, a community leader, mentioned in a book. For him, they just want to torture him. Really, they cut his leg and said he has to die in those circumstances, just with a pen. But what shocked me at that time was the concept of border and the territorial integrity. I was saying to soldiers in Rwanda side, I said, can we do something here? Can you do something? Can you intervene? We're watching what's going on, and you realize all this concept of law and the territorial integrity, whatever it means, and that's exactly the same way that the UN could not protect people in Rwanda,
0: yeah.
1: Because of legal concept, and the human protection aspect comes out from it, because this is the rules, so we cannot do anything. So we watched all that happening, and of course they were no stranger people. There were people from my community, there were people I've lived with, I've shared life for a long time. So, it was the most horrific thing to see. And of course, those who were able to cross, they were taken, even women. Dignity is something for any community is very important. For us, it was quite shocking that they would do such a thing to take.
0: So they were stripping everybody,
1: stripping everybody,
0: taking their possessions, their clothes, and sending them over the bridge.
1: Exactly.
0: If they let them live.
1: If we let them leave. Yes.
0: And it's you're there in this situation, watching this just a short distance away from you, watching this happen for people either being killed in front of you, chucked on the river, or sent across the bridge, and you've got, there's the Rwandan soldiers there recently victorious over the, you know, they put an end to the genocide. And they've established peace and you're it's happening right now.
2: It's happening.
0: And you're saying to them, pleading with them, do something to save these people. And they're saying, well, we can't because it's the law to not...
2: That's another country.
0: Whose law is it that it's okay to kill people and throw them in the river?
2: Exactly.
0: And this is the same thing that your frustration with the UN, of course, when you went into Rwanda after the genocide. It's like, what's overriding your urge to not let this happen?
2: Yes, exactly.
0: There's an international law that says you've got to sit there and watch it. How can that be more important than the human law or God's law or whatever it is that says the sanctity of human life and people's dignity and people's right to not be treated in that way?
2: I think that's a frustration to me. I know it sometimes sounds as emotional activism, but we've went so far by developing laws that cannot protect us. If you look at you know, for people who have seen the film Hotel Rwanda, what fascinates me is the discussions that are going on in Europe in terms of rescuing foreign nationals. In Rwanda, children, you know, and the vulnerable people at the airport, they were left by French soldiers because otherwise they would become illegal in France. Hello, you know, you're leaving them, 1 minute later they're going to be killed. So what is priority? Is it priority being illegal when you bring them, they arrive in France? That is where it was happening in those situations of war. Exactly, going back to what I was seeing, you know, Rwanda soldiers, despite what they had done to stop genocide in difficult circumstances, of course, the border, the line, that line means so much in law that they cannot intervene to protect people who are being killed at a distance of 20 meters.
0: Yeah. And shocking, the border, in this sense, the border between Rwanda and Congo is so important to people that they're going to stand back and let people die rather than interfere with it. Mm. And yet, you know, you'd had half your life with people saying, oh, you're from that country anyway.
2: Mm.
0: So they don't respect the fact that you're actually born and lived within the border of Congo. That doesn't... when it suits them, you're foreigners.
2: Exactly.
0: But you're not, actually. You're born within the border. The border either means something or it doesn't. And, of course, when you have these ethnic... people justify these ethnic rivalries by saying, oh, you're a foreigner, you're from abroad anyway, and you should go back there.
2: Yeah. I think
0: suddenly, the border doesn't exist then, obviously. Yeah. It's only in your mind.
2: I think
0: it does only exist in people's mind. Yeah.
2: In the book, I discuss so much around the trans-border identities and how they're so... the artificial borders that are created by people who are sitting in the Berlin conference in Germany... And no African was there to decide on those borders. Actually,
0: this was the conference where they carved up Africa.
2: That's right.
0: You can look at the map of Africa today and see the straight lines
2: exactly
0: on the borders where they were drawn with the ruler, literally cutting through
2: literally,
0: villages, communities,
2: exactly,
0: families,
2: exactly. And that what means it means that you know those lines become legal boundaries, and which means that. You have an auntie the other side and an uncle the remaining on the other side. Well, that's probably a simplistic way. You've got communities that who became divided by that line, and those communities at the end it become an issue of transborder identities where they are not accepted one side or the other. And that is in the case of ours, or the case of our people, where. You know, whether we come from Rwanda 400 years ago, but that is not applicable. You know, the issue is how people are related between those countries. And Africa really lost that asset of really obsession of where you belong, which is something that imposed by someone who doesn't have a concept of how they are related.
0: Yeah.
2: And then use it as an issue. And that's what's happening in Ivory Coast and other countries like Congo, which is quite more extreme.
0: And invented, of course, this concept of who belongs there or not, introduced by people who actually didn't belong there because they weren't.
2: Exactly.
0: You know, they were invading to colonize it from another.
2: Exactly.
0: And these ideologies motivated by sort of, you know, European racial theories that are then brought and introduced to Africa. These ideologies are often, they seem to be exploited by local dictators, people like Mobutu, in order to give themselves power in a country that otherwise doesn't really work as a country. And it seems that somewhere like the Congo is so vast, its borders are so artificial, it's almost like it can't, it will never work as a country, and the only way to, for somebody to make it do that is on some extreme ideology of hatred for one minority group within it. And it seems so many parts of Africa are like that, that it's just, you know, that it's almost impossible to think of them getting control of the situation and, you know, and bringing stability and peace there. It's something like, you know, Rwanda was either 800,000 or 1 million people dead in a matter of a month or
2: 100
0: two
2: days,
0: months,
2: yes.
0: Yeah, 100 days. I mean, and that's something that stems directly from these people sitting in Germany carving up the map with these rulers, you know, 100 years beforehand.
2: No, definitely. I think we're hearing or reading history about Africa, it became a distant thing, really, from here. But actually, I'm not so old. I'm only 38, and I've lived the impact of history.
0: The country still manages to, even under all this conflict, it still manages to export a huge amount of minerals to the West, or at least rather, the West manages to extract a lot of minerals from Africa. Congo is the source for essential minerals for mobile phones. Something like every mobile phone on the planet relies on minerals from coming out of Congo. Yeah. And that still happens.
2: It still happens.
0: People are still making money, and the industry is still happening, but the people who actually live there are not able to live in peace.
2: Not benefiting from it. Yeah. I think Congo is an interesting place, and mineral-wise, I think...
0: Diamonds are coming out too.
2: It described probably the richest country in the world. In terms of mineral resources, and there have been discoveries at huge quantity every time there's discoveries, and the revolution of latest technology of iPads and mobile phones, iPhones, and is quite recent with the coltan, and in terms of comparison to other places like Australia and Finland, you have like 90% out of all materials you get. The coltan you need out of all residues, you will be able to get, you know, of those things. That is huge. Where other places you get smaller quantity, say uranium, the same things. It's been the Shikolobwe mine in Shaba area. It has been the sources of uranium for long time, for many decades. I think the gift the Congo was given was a nuclear reactor, because they had so much uranium and they have never sold it. So say, okay, what do we give to Congo? Because we get so much minerals from it in terms of a nuclear weapon, but we don't give them anything. At that time, they gave them a nuclear reactor, but then they take it over because they say, you know, they are not fit enough to manage it. Anyway, but going back to what you're saying, yes, is a source of evils. Minerals are a source of evil rather than a source of resources that develop the country, because it is benefiting corporations.
0: I mean, is there an argument that, because it certainly feels like that way, but is it possible that it's in the interests of Western powers and companies and governments that are owned by the companies and the banks and so on. But is there an extent to which it's in their interest for the Congo to stay a mess, and so they can continue to extract the mineral wealth without paying taxes on it, without having to pay the people decent wages who work there? Is the instability of that area in their interest? Is that possible that's happening? I mean,
2: it is.
0: That's horribly cynical. But it does feel like why is nobody doing anything?
2: You know? Unfortunately, it is that because Congo has been described as stateless, a lawless state for last 10 years. If you can imagine, in the ranks of lawless state, you know, Somali comes probably the extreme one, and comes Chad and Congo. If Congo really, I think more Congo is destabilized. I know it sounds so cynical, but I'm talking from experience. I'll do look at issues of Congo in the kind of ABC, and I say I question myself, how difficult are fixable? And I can say that they're 100 times more fixable than issues of a small country like Burundi and Rwanda, where is an issue, there have been issues of ethnicity, Hutu and Tutsi, and Twa. So Congo, yes, it's called multi-dimensional issues, but very much fixable because the billions of money spent every year in Congo in terms of United Nations forces and other interventions. But then you start questioning why they're not happening, why that is becoming kind of a big complex issue. And that's where you question. I'm not trying to create a conspiracy theory about it, but you question why that is not happening. And then it goes back to what you're just asking. Rebels, you're talking about East and East only, we're talking about 14 rebel groups still operating in Eastern Congo. And most of them create themselves, it become like a business, creating rebel movement. The causes are not necessarily the causes that should probably claim for. Things like poverty, governance, access to education, health care. The causes are not that. Very often are causes around, if I'm starting a rebel movement, then white people who are coming as an interventionist, I'm creating an impact by killing people. Then they will call me to the negotiation table. Then I'm able to go to government power. So it becomes like a business. Okay, who is fooling who? One is saying, I'm creating rebel movement so that you can call me to talk to me. The other are coming and say, oh, we're going to fix the problem. Anyway, I'm kind of creating more issue than it is. But what I'm trying to say, the aspect of minerals is more exploitable if Congo stay as it is than if it was a stable country.
0: Mm.
2: Yeah.
0: I mean, you get somewhere like Hugo Chavez come along and nationalise the diamond mines, so that'll be the end of it. That's the last thing they want. But
2: yeah, exactly.
0: Can you tell us a little bit about the genesis of the book, Not My Worst Day, Personal Journey Through Violence in the Great Lakes Region of Africa? Tell us a little bit, how did this come into being?
2: I have never thought I would write something. This book it's been described recently as the first English book written on recent history on the Great Lake region of Africa, and written by somebody who's experienced it. So many people have written about Congo, but actually on a journalistic point, people from Europe. You never hear so much about Africans themselves writing about their own experience. Maybe scholars have written about general things or one specific issues, but in terms of that sort of approach.
0: Did you find that it was a healing process?
2: Very much so.
0: Yeah.
2: Very much so. It was the very first time I ever faced the memories of my past. So you can say, what I'm trying to say, and I sound exaggerating, but you just don't have that luxury to start reconnecting of what happened. And so the book was kind of a luxury for me to connect with what happened and the question about things what happened and giving a context. If you remember in the earlier chapter, I talked about a girl who'd been raped and have never talked to never said
0: something
2: that.
0: You witnessed when you were just a boy.
2: I was a boy
0: at the market. She was, yeah.
2: That's right. I was a boy. I have never talked about it to my mother or my father or anybody in my community, and that is the first time I ever talked about it. And to comprehend it, to even try to understand it, which is no, there's no answer to understand it actually, but I try to put it in the context of issues. And that was my first time. And so many stories in the book, that's probably the first time I faced them.
0: They talk about that exposure therapy as a way of, you know, getting people to deal with traumatic things, as to sort of to you know, to talk about them, to face up to them, and yet it's very, it can be very damaging, very difficult for the individual to do that, to go through that process. And presumably it's easier to do it in writing than it is talking to TV cameras. Yes. When they're interviewing you about
2: true. I think it was kind of like a, you know, you kind of locked in a room, you know, I was not locked as such, but you were in your own room. And actually, I read the book as if it was something distant to me. And that's when it became so emotional. When I was writing about it, I was psychologically trying to not get deep into the thinking of all the situations. But of course, because it involves so much, you end up having an impact on yourself in terms of emotion-wise. But by reading it, when I start reading myself, that's become quite difficult. And that space needs to happen so that you can heal. That space of connecting with that situation, it was a moment. I knew that there might be a bad or good outcome, but I'm lucky that it was a good outcome.
0: And as a friend of yours, this sentiment is expressed often during the book by your father and others, you know, this don't talk to people about your troubles, don't. And a friend of yours has a formula, which I quite like, something like, if I remember correctly, don't tell anybody about your suffering or your problems. 70% of people don't care.
2: Yeah.
0: 20% of people will laugh at you.
2: Yeah.
0: And what's it, the other 10%? I can't remember the full...
2: The 10%, the other 10% would not help.
0: They're not going to do anything anyway.
2: Yes. I think that I know it was quite negative, but because he was so important to me, he's an interesting character in the book, but he was so influential to me, I took that literally. I took that as how he is. And, you know, I have spent all my life, you know, avoiding even in a situation where I don't have a food and for a long time, or trying to survive and not being able to ask for something, because you know, Toko also told me that that's how it is, and it helps also in a positive way. It helps not blaming anybody. Because you're saying, look, you know, 70% of people have more issues than you have.
0: 70% of people have worse problems.
2: Have
0: than
2: worse
0: you.
2: Problem
0: 20%
2: than
0: 20% will love it. 10%
2: will laugh at you, and the 10% they won't help. I know there's some of those references I'm making to they help in one way, and they can be quite, you know, generalizing, but it helps.
0: It's the stoic stiff upper lip thing, isn't it? Not don't say anything about your problems, just take them on your shoulders. But actually, you found that sharing it has helped you, and that people are interested in the story. And that actually, not everybody, not 70%. I'm sure 70% of people who've read this book have not had more struggles. And also, there's a that beyond the personal therapeutic journey here, there's a political point or a humanitarian point to doing this. You to honour the lives of the people that were lost and the suffering of everybody around it, to tell the world what happened and to share the story. There's something important there for you in your... That's part of your personal motivation in doing this, is that right?
2: That's right. That's very, very, very, very, very right. And I think what I've been defensive about is living over here... I read reports. I read, you know, so many things around Africa, and especially in the area where there are trouble. And it's so easy that because it's kind of another part of the world, it's so easy that we just stuck on the statistics, on numbers, and it's a human thing. And I'm not blaming anybody, but. It's very rare that we will actually realize that, you know, behind those numbers are people. To make it even more stronger, behind those numbers of 3 million who've died in the Congo now, there are 11 people of my family, 11 relatives. The book represents

0: We read in the Congo. You know, my cousin Nyakanyambo, who was raped, and all the violence against women, and you know how the violence rape has been used as a weapon. That is just at a small scale in one family. All those issues have happened in one family to one family in those ways. Child soldiers, you know, I've talked about my nephews who've been involved in child soldiers, and myself as a child spy. And, you know, I do reduce it in that way, but it was also a child soldiering because you're supporting frontline and other people going on frontline. So, you know, the book is about trying to put the human experiences rather than just numbers.
1: It does that very successfully. The story about your cousin is just so it's so tragic and so hard hitting, and it does get beyond just simply saying, you know, you can say to people, this many hundreds of thousands of women were subject to sexual violence. It was used as a weapon of war. It was atrocity. People are like, yeah, okay, I know. But they say, oh no, look, this is one story about. Imagine your cousin. You can relate to this. Everyone has cousins or brothers or sisters. That, how would you feel about this? This awful life. You know, somebody's such a beautiful life being cut short in such an atrocious way. And it makes people think, okay, actually, yes. Behind every single one of those numbers, there's a human being with relatives. You know, the feelings and thoughts and dreams and hopes for the future.
0: Yes.
1: And there's so many stories like that. There's so many individuals that jump out of the pages. There's one character with a fantastic name, Antichok.
0: Yes.
1: And he was unbeatable at football and in games.
0: That's how the name come from. You know, Antichok, as I say, it's kind of a, you know, nobody would, is untouchable, basically. It's a kind of a, he's a winner.
1: These great characters like this come out of the...
0: Yes. Yeah, I think something really what I should highlight is I know we talked a lot about violence and conflict, but the book has an incredible for me. I've managed to relate to some incredible characters that's made a huge difference in people's life, and the humanity to it, and people who become victim, but actually they live a normal life than anyone else. So they have interaction, social interaction, and they have a specific identity
1: in their own community. For example, survives, doesn't
0: exactly.
1: He? So he is a friend of yours who lost his legs.
0: He himself, Antichok, lost his legs, and he's now in Florida. I managed to be supported by America and. You know, from refugee camp, but he survived, and that's exactly the whole point of the name as well of the book, the title of the book, is that some people did see their worst day, and some others I'm talking about have survived. Yeah.
1: And it's not. It occurred to me that the thought this is today is not my worst day. I think it's a very powerful. Resilient thought, something that gets you through a situation.
0: Very much so.
1: Today is not my day to die.
0: Exactly. I think it's incredible how I have applied it in many situations. Not only extreme situations of my background, but even here. Yesterday, I was working on a document for 5 hours and I lost it. And that was what came into my mind. I said, look, you know, that cannot be the worst day of my life. And this, you know, there's more worse things than this. And again, it's an illustration from that story, the Little Lamb story, which introduced the book.
1: For those not familiar, this is a traditional African tale of the Little Lamb. Yeah,
0: that's right.
1: Can you tell us a little bit about that?
0: It's a story that we used to be told when I was very little, and it was really a little lamb that went missing away from his mother, and he went crossing different places, different dangers in the middle of nowhere, meeting animals that would normally would attack the lamb. But actually, the first, as they started the journey, met with the lion, and the lion said,

0: I'm not going to touch, you know, to, I'm not going to, you know, to be the one to do this. And you go, this is not your worst day. Then he went met snake. Snake was is a big one, but where he will swallow the little lamb in a minute. But the snake said to the little lamb, "Look, you know, this is not your worst day." And they continued to meet the other dangerous animals, including crocodiles. Crocodile over there, they love lambs. They love goats. That's the first thing they would do, or even dogs. And then he went until he met his mother, crossing all those meeting all dangerous animals who'd have made it victim. I'm not good at telling stories, but that's the concept, basically.
1: You say you're not good at, very, very modest of you to say you're not good at telling stories. I've just read your book, and I can say that you are very good at telling stories.
0: Thank you.
1: Not My Worst Day by Alex Mvuka Ntung is available now. You can find it online. You can buy it through Amazon if you don't mind shopping with Amazon, but there are, I've also checked in there. It's available with all of the other online retailers channels as well. I would heartily recommend this to any of our listeners who, I think it's, as it says on the back, it's for people who want to know what really happened, or people who already think they know what happened, but it is simply the best first-person account of actually the realities of the conflicts, and a great testament to personal survival and overcoming adversity and struggles. And in your personal quest for higher education, you certainly were successful, and you got through all that discrimination and having to not even having the school fees to study or the,
0: yes,
1: the clothing to go to school. But here you are now with a master's degree under your belt, and
0: thank you.
1: Children in the UK who might feel they're being put under a lot of pressure to study for their GCSEs, I urge them to find some time to read this book and get some perspective on the situation. Not that GCSEs aren't hard, but I've never come across anybody who's struggled to get an education as much as you.
0: Thank you.
1: Alex, thank you very much for talking to us today.
0: Thank you so much for having me. Thank you.

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0: Following the Competition and Markets Authority's market investigation into veterinary services for household pets, the government has published a white paper that could lead to a complete overhaul of the veterinary regulations. Currently, the sector is regulated by the 1966 Veterinary Surgeons Act. So not everything centred around the World Cup in 1966. It's also a landmark date for veterinary surgeons. Anyway, the government had a consultation and more than 6,000 people fed into it. And they've now come out with a white paper that seeks to introduce more transparency and more modern regulation. And the transparency, I'm afraid, centres on pricing. Now, joining me to discuss the white paper is Dr. Tim Hutchinson. I'm very honoured. He's president of the Royal College of Veterinary Surgeons. I'm genuflecting in front of him. I can see him down the line there. He's laughing away. Well, first of all, do you welcome this white paper? Is there something in there that to be welcomed or to be feared?
1: Thank you, Geoffrey. Yes. Personally, I welcome it, and the Royal College of Veterinary Surgeons welcomes it. In fact, the college has been calling out for a new act to replace the existing Veterinary Surgeons Act for well over 20 years now. But obviously, because it's an Act of Parliament, it has to get priority in the parliamentary schedule before we can get a replacement act.
0: I guess they were left with no option but to reform it. I don't know whether it was in the government's, in the Labour Party's manifesto. I can't recall it, but who knows? And I don't even know whether the same minister who unveiled the white paper, Emma Reynolds, is still in post. There's so much chopping and changing going on in Downing Street, but there will be a minister leading on this who is based in DEFRA. So what were the weaknesses of the 1966 Act?
1: Well, the 1966 was a very different world, as we all know, and in 1966 the Act itself regulated individual professional vets. So only veterinary surgeons are entitled to carry out what's called acts of veterinary surgery, which may sound that you're wielding a scalpel, but acts of veterinary surgery encompass everything from diagnosis and other types of investigation, medical treatments, prescribing through to surgical procedures themselves. So in 1966, all veterinary practices were owned by veterinary surgeons, and there was the only need there for regulation was of individual veterinary surgeons themselves. Turn the clock forward 60 years, and yeah, the profession is very, very different. We now have a profession where over 60% of practices are no longer owned by vets, although it's veterinary surgeons that still carry out acts of veterinary surgery. And so those practices fall out with regulation directly because there is no formal regulatory process for regulating practices or businesses owning practices. Furthermore, in 1966, veterinary nurses didn't really exist at that stage. This is a much newer profession and a very valuable profession for animal owners too. So currently, veterinary nurses aren't recognised under the existing Act, although the Royal College was able to use its Royal Charter to recognise the title of registered veterinary nurse back in 2015.
0: But can anyone call themselves a veterinary nurse?
1: Technically, at the moment, anyone can call themselves a veterinary nurse, but not a registered veterinary nurse, and this leads to ambiguity for the public. We discourage anybody using the title veterinary nurse because they're of that confusion with registered veterinary nurse. Veterinary surgeons can delegate certain acts of veterinary surgery to registered veterinary nurses. So this is why one of the reasons why it's very, very important that there is that clear clarification of who is who in the public interest, so that an animal owner knows when they're engaging with a practice, by the title of the person that they're dealing with, what their level of qualification is and what their level of regulation is.
0: This is called the pet show, but I suspect the white paper is looking at reforming the care of animals, whether they are domestic or agricultural. So is that correct? Is that the broad
1: that is
0: sweep
1: correct.
0: of this act?
1: Yeah, there is one act which regulates the whole of the veterinary professions. So this would encompass all animals, not just pets. It would encompass food animals, other large animals, as we call them, that are kept for hobby purposes, and also sports animals like horses.
0: And greyhounds.
1: And greyhounds.
0: Right, which is another can of worms, I think. One of the measures that is being talked about is the new independent veterinary ombudsman. I don't know whether the Royal College is a bit, or veterinary surgeons, is a bit like the Royal College of Surgeons in the human world. It has regulatory powers over striking off. You tell me what powers you have and whether an independent veterinary ombudsman is going to undermine your command of this, of the of those people calling themselves veterinary surgeons.
1: Yeah, the Royal College of Veterinary Surgeons is the regulator for the veterinary profession, or at least of veterinary professionals working within the profession. And currently, yes, in terms of that regulatory piece, it sets the standards by which a university degree should be taken so that somebody can come onto the register. The Royal College maintains that register of regulated vets and nurses, and it also has a disciplinary process if a vet or a nurse goes astray. And we can come back to the disciplinary process in a minute, because there's a big piece of the Act which looks to reform that as well. Now, at the moment, where there are complaints against a veterinary surgeon, these work through the formal process. We have established already, and this has been in place for some time now, a voluntary vet client mediation service. So there is a means for clients to get some sort of redress without it having to go through the full disciplinary process. Unfortunately, at the moment, this is only on a voluntary basis, and a new Act might see to make that on a much firmer footing.
0: Is that seen as, is there a perception that that perhaps, because it's voluntary and part of your college's remit, as not being independent, would people then feel suspicious that you're there to protect your own and not look out for members of the public who come to you with complaints?
1: Yeah, I mean, there are perceptions like this, and they arise, I think, from confusion about the role of the Royal College of Veterinary Surgeons. So the role of the Royal College falls into two arms. First of all, we are the regulator of the profession, and the purpose of regulation is to set and uphold the standards that protect animal health and welfare and the public. So it's entirely there in the interest of the public. Secondly, the Royal College aspect is there to, it's a professional leadership arm of the college, and that's to advance standards and the practice of veterinary medicine in the interests of animal health and welfare and the public. So both arms of the Royal College are there acting on behalf of animals and the public. There is a misperception that the college is a representative organization for veterinary surgeons, and that's not the case.
0: You're not a trade union.
1: No, there are very many associations for veterinary surgeons, for example, the British Veterinary Association, and then species affiliates like the British Small Animal Veterinary Association and the Equine Veterinary Association and the Cattle Veterinary Association and so on. So there are very many associations which seek to represent the interests of vets, but that is absolutely not the role of the Royal College. And to make that even sort of more clear for the public in a legislative reform that took place 10 plus years ago now, I think it was 2012, 2013. At that point, it managed to separate the disciplinary process from the formal business of college councils, so that the disciplinary committee is an independently appointed committee that has no members of college council sitting on it.
0: Okay, let's take a short break while we absorb all the labyrinthine controls and regulations that manage the work of veterinary surgeons, and we'll come back.

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3: Okay, I'm with Dr. Tim Hutchinson, who is the president of the Royal College of Veterinary Surgeons, and we're talking about the government's white paper, which seeks to reform the 1966 Veterinary Surgeons Act,

0: Now, under the existing Act, that isn't governed within the Act itself. And modern regulators have legislation that includes a what's called a license to practice, whereby showing that you have done that continuing development is part and parcel of you renewing your license on an annual basis. Whereas at the moment, whilst we make it a mandatory requirement of veterinary surgeons, it's not a part of maintaining the license. So again, that's something that we would very much welcome to be part of a new Veterinary Surgeons Act.
1: Now, earlier you talked about some of the regulation, existing regulation, not being fit for purpose in the modern context of what looks like conglomerates gobbling up individual practices. And sometimes it's quite difficult to know which practice belongs to which group. I don't quite understand how it's still that undermines regulation. Because we're not talking about, are we talking about regulating those businesses? Is the Act currently not fit for purpose to regulate large groups like that? And
0: Currently, there is no regulation of veterinary practices or veterinary businesses. That doesn't feature in the 1966 Act, but that would be a feature of a replacement act. So that is something that we're very, very much welcoming as part of it. What the college has in place at the moment is a voluntary practice standard scheme, and probably about 70% of the profession is signed up to the voluntary practice standard scheme. And this is a fairly detailed process of looking at practices and the various processes and procedures that they have in place to ensure that they are delivering in the interests of the public. But as I say, at the moment, that is only a voluntary scheme, not mandatory. And a new act would seek to put mandatory regulation of practices in place.
1: yes, I think what came out of the Competition and Markets Authority, the CMA's investigation, it was not immediately obvious to the public who owned a veterinary practice. And although people are encouraged to shop around, they could actually be going to a practice with a name, a recognizable name, and think, well, I don't like the cut of their jib. I'm going to this other one, and find out only later that they're actually both owned by an overall company, and so they are governed by commercial concerns. And being commercial, they are interested in making profits, which I guess is why the CMA got involved in the first place. Now, does the white paper set out how that is going to be made much more transparent, and people won't be hoodwinked into thinking they've exercised choice and find actually it's completely bogus?
0: Yes, well, you'll be aware very much, and I'm sure you discussed it on the show previously, that the Competition and Markets Authority has published it's called its final decision report, and a series of remedies to correct areas within the market that it's found need addressing. These include aspects like making sure that the ownership of a business is upfront and very clear to any animal owners seeking to use that practice. The Competition and Markets Authority also called for renewal of the Veterinary Surgeons Act. It recognised as well that it was very much outdated. And certainly all the recommendations of the Competition and Markets Authority and all the remedies that it has published in its final decision report will become part of the new Veterinary Surgeons Act. DEFRA has said in their white paper that they would seek to adopt all these remedies that have been proposed.
1: I mean, should the profession be worried about this, or should they? I mean, I looked at the DEFRA press release, and all those quoted the British Veterinary Association president welcomed it. Current veterinary legislation, he said, is shockingly outdated and frankly no longer fit for purpose, is what we've said together.

0: naturally, the CMA has welcomed it. The chief veterinary officer, Christine Middlemas, has welcomed it. Everyone seems to be saying glory, hallelujah.
1: I think you're absolutely right. The whole profession has been crying out for this for a long time. And the key parts within that white paper are all, yeah, welcome to everybody. There's nothing really controversial there at all. And whilst everything that's in there seeks to protect the public and the interest of animal health and welfare, which are the two primary things and where the focus of the Royal College of Veterinary Surgeons is, there are also areas within that white paper which will be very much welcomed by individual vets and individual nurses, and which have the dual effect of helping those to be better vets and nurses and therefore protect the public better. So, for instance, the disciplinary process that we talked about earlier is a very outdated, backwards-looking, punitive process which seeks to discipline a vet or a veterinary nurse if they have quite severely transgressed. So the threshold is set at a criminal standard of proof, and the level of conduct has to be far below that deemed appropriate for a professional person. So it's a very, very high bar for the disciplinary process to be able to take meaningful action. And what's proposed to replace that is a modern fitness to practice regime, whereby it's more a civil standard of proof on any basis of probability. Is it likely that the professional person has done this? If yes, what is the level of misdemeanor? What are the appropriate steps that can be taken to help? And it's very much forward looking, so that it can intervene at a much earlier stage. So that if something is going slightly wrong but hasn't really reached a critical stage, then the fitness to practice process can intervene and take steps to support the individual professional to get back on the rails so that they are meeting the needs of the public interest. So this is an example of something that's welcome to everybody.
0: Would the RCVS, the Royal College of Veterinary Surgeons, have a role in that process? Or is that going to be taken out of your hands?
1: No, again, but the RCVS will have a role in that. And just as we have an appointed independent disciplinary committee, again, that would be superseded by what comes out of the white paper and the new act.
0: Okay, we're kind of slightly running out of time, and we could probably talk forever on this. Any guesstimate on how long this process from white paper to act will take?
1: The key thing about timing is how long it takes to go through the parliamentary process.
0: And exactly.
1: Obviously, it's got to... DEFRA have to bid for a bill slot to get on a King's Speech, and then there needs to be parliamentary time to discuss it and hopefully get further forward with it. I would hope that there would be a lot of public interest in this, and it's not contentious, it's not party political. It would seem to be a bit of low-hanging fruit for any new government to take and try to put through a King's Speech, but obviously, we're competing with everything else that's going on in the world out there, as we have been for the last 60 years, and trying to get a replacement for the act that we took when we last won the World Cup.
0: Yes, exactly. Well, a white paper does indicate it's got government backing rather than being a private member's bill. So I suspect there's 18 months at least before it goes through all the processes of second reading, etc., select committee, the Lords, and on it'll go. But I guess this is going to be welcomed by everyone. For the moment, Tim Hutchinson, President of the Royal College of Veterinary Surgeons, we are an honour having you. It's an honour having you here. Thank you so much. And go back to your work as the President, but you're a working veterinary surgeon, so you've probably got patients lining up to be seen today. But for the moment, thank you so much for joining me.
1: Thanks very much.

0: coming through a village in France, and a dog ran out in
1: Oh,
0: front of the peloton,
1: no.
0: and I grabbed it and rescued it. It was in the nick of time. Had I not grabbed that dog, it would have been mincemeat. The whole peloton was about to run over it. So it never stops.
1: I can't imagine what it might have done to the cyclists as well.
0: Exactly, and the spectators. It was a
1: Exactly.
0: very, very near miss there.
1: And I bet you people, did they thank you or did they
0: They did.
1: stop
0: The owner of the
1: interfering?
0: dog. It was a
1: Oh, well.
0: little
1: A
0: cockapoo dog.
1: cockapoo.
0: And
1: All
0: yes, they
1: right.
0: were very grateful. And I was grateful just not to have witnessed, what I really didn't want to see.
1: Carnage.
0: If you're listening in France and you happen to be around the tour, please keep your dogs on a lead. That's my first bit of advice.
1: Yes, we could probably translate that later. So let's talk about pussycats. You've got
0: So yes, I arrived
1: a
0: back.
1: special resident. You've come back, and what sort of cat is it?
0: So there's two that caught my attention on my first day back at work, being very vocal, and they're sphinx cats. So they are hairless. There's two of them, and they're very vocal. They like to make a lot of noise. And they have a bit of a sad story. They have been purchased online and rehomed 3 times before coming to Raystead. So they've already had 3 different homes. And the first family, their advertise as being very good with children and families. They're very sociable, which is true.
1: Yeah.
0: As are moggies, as
1: Well,
0: are
1: it
0: most
1: just
0: lovely moggies
1: sounds
0: too.
1: like marketing hype.
0: Absolutely, yeah.
1: I've had a look online to see how much these moggies cost because they're extraordinarily expensive. Do you want to tell listeners the sort of prices that they go, or should I reveal what
0: You
1: I find?
0: please do.
1: Well, they start in America where they're between $2,000 and $4,500 each for a 4-month-old sphinx. Here we're much less greedy because they're up to between 1,500 and £2,000. That is a lot of money for a moggy, to say
0: Is.
1: the least. And this one now, and I have a suspicion because I know someone, very nice people, and they love their surroundings, and they're always posting on social media. And the mog seems to blend in with the decor. And I just have an inkling at the back of my head that perhaps these are seen as fashion accessories. Please tell me I'm wrong. I don't know. Maybe I'm just
0: I
1: being.
0: don't think you are wrong, unfortunately. Yeah, I think people view pedigree animals with extreme traits like being hairless as a kind of status symbol. And the
1: There's
0: more
1: hope
0: they
1: for me yet. I'm
0: cost,
1: losing my hair. So soon I will be very attractive to
0: your
1: everyone.
0: status goes down, doesn't it, in human culture? Yeah, I think people see them as a really desirable and therefore high status breed. So these Sphinx cats were bought once. They didn't have a great time with the first family they were living with. They got put back online and resold again at this high price to another family. And this is all happening in a short space of time. Both the first two families had young children, and I think children and pets are brilliant, and my children and cat get along like a house on fire. This is no judgment on children, but a cat is when a cats are territorial, they like their routines, and to be moved from one family to another family in quick succession and a new home, etc., was quite traumatizing enough, and to throw unpredictable family life into their world as well, twice over, was not ideal. And then the second family didn't find them sociable enough, so put them back online to be sold for the third time. And the final family, by the time the cats got to this family, they got under the bed and they wouldn't come out, and that was that. They'd had enough. So
1: Okay.
0: this family, I'm very pleased to say, did the responsible thing.

0: and phoned us and said, could you find them a home? Because we know they've already had three homes being purchased online and we don't want another that to happen again. So they forfeited all the money they would have paid for them and could have sold them for to surrender them to Raised, which we're very grateful for. Our adoption fees for a cat is £100. So we don't, and it costs us a lot more to rehome, but we don't want to make money a thing when it comes to being
1: like
0: a good adopter. So we'll be looking for a home for our sphinxes, someone who's going to really understand their needs, because they do have quite special needs.
1: Well,
0: I mean, they're very prone to skin issues, you know, as you would be if you've been bred to have no hair and you're a hairy cat. Hair's got a really, you know, fur on animals protects them from all the hazards that are down at their level, all the undergrowth that they're making their way through, brambles, etc., all the insects that operate at that level. Fur is the protector, and of course from the sun, because they don't necessarily have a way to get out of the sun, and they like to be in the sun and they like to be warm, but they will get sunburnt, sphinx cats. So, you know, they need some extra care. And we'll be looking for a home that will take the two of them and really understand that.
1: Do you think now that they've been, I mean, it sounds like there's a sort of a, you hear about the futures market. Is there a sphinx cat futures market or something where people are buying and selling sphinxes, hoping to make a fast buck?
0: You know what? If there's money to be made in whatever it is and animals are involved, it's a worry.
1: It is.
0: Because there's going to be exploitation. It's just the way it is.
1: But let's just talk about, you've returned from the Tour de France, where you were sporting your yellow jersey throughout the tour. You've just been so modest. rescuing cockapoos along the way. We can tell people about that, I guess. Anyway, they've got behavioural problems. Are these behavioural problems now there forever, or can they be coaxed out of their trauma to behaving as normal, as the marketing hype says, very good with children?
0: Yes, I think they will. I think they will be able to be coaxed out. They already have been, because when I met them this week at Raised, they were out and saying hello to people. You know, they were coming towards people. So I think they've had some time to decompress in the cattery, calm down and relax. And, you know, that kind of heightened state of fear has already dropped.
1: Are they siblings?
0: In them. Are they siblings? You know, I don't know. I don't know.
1: But
0: they are neutered. They are neutered.
1: All right. So is it a boy and a boy, or a boy and a girl?
0: A boy and a girl. Do you know, I don't think they are siblings, because one of those homes, not the final home, but one of the first or second one, I believe had bought them with the intention of breeding them to make some money. But for some reason, they didn't breed and they weren't able to or didn't want to. And the third set of owners did actually neuter the boy cat, probably because it's not a very nice... I don't know if you've ever lived with a tomcat. Not good. Very smelly, exceedingly smelly. If we have a tomcat in the cattery, I walk into reception, which is at least three or four rooms away from the cattery, so you're talking open and closed doors, and I can smell it.
1: Are they spraying to mark their territory?
0: They do, yeah, naturally, of course, yeah.
1: Okay, but so, and are they sharing an enclosure together, or are they?
0: No, they're
1: separated
0: at the moment because the enclosures are not big enough for two cats, unless they're so strongly bonded that they're in distress being apart. But they're next to each other, but they have their own space. So it's if you're going to keep cats together, you must have a good ample resources, enough for everything, enough to go round. Otherwise they can get a bit grumpy with one another.
1: Yeah, but they are, you've told the listeners many times, the cats are very territorial. They protect their space. I mean, I have friends with two moggies. They're brothers. They're siblings, One is very friendly, always wants to investigate everything, and the other one likes to hide away and only come when they know that no one's going to be around to feed, and then they will find a little nook and cranny in this enormous property they have, and be very happy.
0: This is the personality of cats. They're all different. This is why, if you are going to rehome, do get an adult cat from a cattery, because you're going to know, you can know what personality your cat's going to have. If you go for a kitten, you're just never sure.
1: So just go back to what you're trying to do now is you've got the two sphinxes, you've rescued them, they've perhaps calmed down. Are you looking for a single family or person to come and take both of them? Do you want to keep them together?
0: At last conversation with the, it's early days, but the last conversation I had with our rehoming manager was that they're looking for a home for the two of them together.
1: Okay. So anyone who is interested should get in touch with Raced. They can do that via the website. We'll give the website address out later because we're going to go on to from moggies to doggies, and they can apply and say we think we could give a home. Now, what kind of precautions do you take? I'm not sure you have the resources to go and visit the homes that they're meant to be going to be rehoused in, or do you?
0: No, we don't do home checks. We will check your address on Google Maps to ensure it feels like a safe neighborhood, you know, not near a fast road or anything like that. We meet you and we get to know you when you come and have a look at the cat that you're interested in.
1: Right.
0: We spend a lot of time reading your application form. So if you're applying to adopt a cat, then really fill in your application form with as much detail as you possibly can, much more than you'd expect, because we will read all of that. And that's how we do our first pass at matching, is purely with what's on paper.
1: Okay.
0: So if you give us lots of info there, and you've expressed an interest in a particular cat, we'll invite you in, and then we'll get to know you then, and we'll check your address and falls well.
1: And then it's going to cost them £100 per cat to rehouse. Okay. And there's no follow-up or anything like that once they've been rehomed.
0: Well, there is, in that if you rehome an animal from Raced, we're always here. We
1: Right.
0: will check in on you to see if the cat's settled in.
1: Right.
0: And if something does go wrong, you know, you become ill and you can't look after your animal anymore, if it's come from Raced, it will go straight to the top of the list for coming back to us.
1: Okay.
0: So we will take your cat back, and we're just always here. We're always at the end of the phone. So if you're having problems settling in your cat, we'll be here to help.
1: But from my brief internet search, they need a lot of care and attention. Not being hairless requires cleaning, avoiding oil buildup on their skins, their ears, and obviously make sure you've got a friendly vet who knows what they're doing because you need to take them for regular checkups.
0: Absolutely. And they'll want to roam. They naturally will want outdoor space to access. So a kind of large enclosed garden would probably be ideal.
1: Okay.
0: Probably. At that value, it's quite risky, as
1: Yes.
0: everyone knows, to let a cat free roam. But that's what they need to do. So you've got to find a way to meet their needs while also protecting them.
1: And of course, they will be chipped.
0: Yep, absolutely. Vaccinated, neutered, health checked.
1: Okay, so from a smallish animal, pussycat, let's talk about an Italian version of a mastiff. What is the name of the dog that you've come back from the France from to encounter? Is it a Shetland pony or what? What is it?
0: So these are some dogs that were that our community team came across. The person who's looking after them is no longer able to keep them. They're cane corsos, which if you have a look online, you'll see they're big, very, very big.
1: 2 feet high for the males.
0: Yeah. They're the sorts of dogs that, you know, people kind of give a wide berth because they look scary. They're lovely, lovely dogs. They're not bad dogs at all, but they've got, you know, they're big. And they're sort of, yeah, they're a lot to handle. So they're very, very hard to find new homes for. And the people who our community team met really want to rehome them, and they have made inquiries at all the rescue centres, dog rescue centres in the area, and not one place has any space for them. And that's not surprising, because big dogs are very hard to rehome. We have our long stay dogs that have been in Raised Care for, you know, like a year, which sometimes does happen, are usually the big dogs because people don't want to rehome them. And we find homes eventually, but it takes a long time. And we only have two extra large kennels in our entire facility. So we can only keep two large dogs at any one time. And I imagine that's the same for a lot of the centres, the rescue centres. So if you've got big dogs and you're looking for homes for them, you're going to struggle to find space, and we're going to struggle to find homes for them, ongoing homes. So, you know, if you're taking on big dogs, really think about what you might do if this doesn't work out, because there isn't an easy way to move them onto another home. It really is difficult. And if you go online and start trying to, you know, put them up for adoption online, to who, you know, you don't know anything about the people who might take them on. You don't know what's going to happen to your dogs. People much more inclined to be impulsive when they're shopping online than if they have to come to a rescue centre, fill out some paperwork, etc., etc. So I'd really, really strongly advise people not to try and rehome their big dogs online when they found that every rescue centre is full. Be patient if you can, and wait for a space at a rescue centre. But what is even better, something you can do, which, you know, could mean you don't end up in this situation, is that if you've got larger dogs or any pets, in fact, and you even think that you might need to rehome them, you're thinking, oh, I'm not sure this is working, give Raised a call straight away, and we can help you, maybe guide you into the direction of keeping your dog, and in a way that's going to make it work for you. So we can give you a dog behavior consult for free to try and help you to find life with your dog easier. We can provide signposts to services that will help you, like dog walking organizations and organizations that will look after your dog while you're ill or while you're in hospital, etc. So there are ways we can help you that isn't taking your dog in. But even if you're thinking about it, we can at least get you on the waiting list. But if you phone us on the day you've decided, that's it, I can't take any more, and expect there to be space, you'll be disappointed.
1: Having looked at, I've seen these dogs, and they are enormous. You don't know whether people are taking them for a walk or should be saddling them up and taking them for a ride. Mm-hmm. And I'm sure small children are put on their backs, and I'm not sure how docile they are, but they are enormous. And I guess one of the issues must have been, how do you feed a dog like that? How can you afford to feed a dog like that? It must have an enormous appetite and a huge a need for real exercise. You know, that
0: absolutely,
1: keeping that muscle mass in trim requires a lot of exercise.
0: It does. And they're not the most, they are social, as in they love people, but people don't always love them. So in that sense, they can be a slightly antisocial presence, because people are quite nervous of really large dogs. You can find yourself taking them out and not getting a lot of positive interactions.
1: Well, we do know, and I mean, it's the same as the Sphinx cats, I guess. There are some people who see them as either fashion accessories or an extension of their personalities. Mm. And human beings who look like they are professional bouncers might be attracted to a dog like this. I'm not saying anything, not making judgment, but, you know, sometimes you do wonder whether it's there to scare the neighbors and project a very butch image of
0: Well,
1: of themselves, the owners.
0: people used to get staffies for that purpose. And then I was chatting to someone at Battersea who said people keep surrendering these staffies because these kind of real hard nuts
1: Yes.
0: are expecting them to defend them and be aggressive, and they just won't. They're so soft and cuddly that they're surrendering them, saying, "I thought they were going to be a good guard dog," and they're absolutely useless. They just keep licking everybody and wanting cuddles. You know, this dog's useless to me. That genuinely is the conversation I had with Battersea, where they were getting these dogs surrendered for reasons you wouldn't believe.
1: It's
0: So yeah,
1: unbelievable.
0: it doesn't work. If you're out there thinking, get a big dog, that'll protect me.
1: Okay, well, look, I think we've got the I mean, don't we've said this so many times about the work of your organization. I mean, it costs a lot of money. I never remember if it's a weekly or daily, but a figure of about 8,000 quid sticks
0: Daily.
1: in daily. And if you've got to keep a mastiff in prime steak for a year, that's going to cost an awful lot of money, let alone
0: Absolutely.
1: vet fees and all the rest of it. Similarly, if you've got two pedigree Sphinx cats worth about maybe 3,000 quid between them on the open Sphinx cats futures market, they need a lot of care and attention. So if people want to, first of all, if you want to donate, we never say no to you sending money to Raystead. The website, I'm going to give you the chance of saying that because I'll probably say something wrong. So
0: It's
1: just.
0: very easy to remember. www.raystead.org, and Raystead is spelled RAYSTEDE.
1: Okay.
0: www.raystead.org.
1: Okay. And on the website, it's really easy to navigate. There's a whole stuff about rehoming. You can find out what is available, what you're looking for, where you're looking for forever homes. But you welcome people to come and visit by appointment. There's shops. There's all sorts of goodies to buy. And if you want to make in-kind donations, I've gone there with blankets and stuff that we've laundered and washed and done all sorts of things like that are very welcome. Maybe next month we could catch up to see whether the Sphinx cats are either posing in front of an obelisk somewhere, probably in an interior design company house, and whether the Italian Mastiff, does it have a name, by the way? Oh,
0: No,
1: and how do you
0: not
1: know
0: that I
1: how?
0: know of. I mean, they do have names, but not that I know of. These dogs are not being looked after by Raystead at the moment because we haven't got space. So they're out there with their owners
1: Oh,
0: still.
1: right. So they haven't got you haven't got them there, but
0: No.
1: the owners are looking for another home. So if they, does that mean? I mean, that's quite dangerous if the owner is then relied on to find a new home. How will they know that that is a suitable home to pass them
0: They
1: on, I wonder?
0: won't. That is the worry.
1: That is a.
0: So don't expect anyone to help in an emergency. If you're thinking of rehoming your dog, imagine it's going to take you a long time to do it. It's a good idea if it's not working, but if you want help from a rescue centre, which you should seek, we're going to need some time.
1: Okay. All right. So
0: Org.
1: www.raystead.org is it. And you can find out what other animals are there, whether it's cats, dogs, guinea pigs, wabbits. We talked about wabbits before, and various other turtles. No, they stay in the
0: Terrapins, tortoises,
1: terrapins. They stay in the terrapin, bespoke terrapin pool,
0: they do.
1: learning how to do the breaststroke, the backstroke for the Terrapin Olympics coming up in 4 years' time, probably across America, of course. Right. Well, thank you so much. It's been a blast.
0: Pleasure.
1: I
0: See
1: will
0: you next
1: catch up with
0: time.
1: you. Yes, I hope so. And let's hope there's good news on the Sphinx cats. For now, it's goodbye from me. And it's goodbye from you. My thanks again to my very special guest on this month's show, Dr. Chim Hutchinson, President of the Royal College of Veterinary Surgeons, and, of course, the wonderful Gemma Price, our resident agony aunt. The music you heard during the show was Three Little Birds from Bob Marley and the Wailers, David Bowie's classic Changes, Home by Depeche Mode, and playing us out is The Power from the decks of DJ Joss, Sharp and Osaro. And in case you're thinking that first name rings a bell, that's because DJ Joss Sharp is none other than Joss Sharples, who picks all the music and produces this very show. This is Jeffrey Bowden thanking you for listening to Radio Reverb's Pet Show, sponsored by Coastway Vets.

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0: This episode, our soundscapes are a beautifully loud mix of music and raised voices combined to resist racism from the streets of Brighton earlier this hot summer. Radio Cali was part of the coalition that created the Carnival Against Fascism, working closely with the Jollof Cafe, Best Foot Music, Depot Dance and Brighton Anti-Fascists. We're proud to bring you soundscapes from what is now called the Battle of Trafalgar Street, where the final front line of the carnival held firm against a fascist march calling for mass deportations. What happened there and in all the roads around the railway station was more than a defensive demonstration. Much has been said about the carnival already, reels upon reels on social media, but this is our Radio Calais analysis. It was solidarity with refugees, asylum seekers, displaced people, migrants, people on the move that created the solidarity between all of us on our streets. Bonds of collective action and community care. Something like this. I'll stand with you, you who I have not met before, against this line of gloved, uniformed, helmeted riot police. And I'll do it in my summer dress and my sandals. I'll stay here when I should be revising for my final exams because I cannot abandon my community. I'll step forward because you, who I don't recognise, but I want to protect, have been pushed too hard and it's my turn now. The courage, strength and love on the streets of Brighton has not been matched by the people with more privilege and who hold political office. This episode of Radio Cali provides information and interpretation about two pieces of European legislation, the EU Migration and Asylum Pact and the Deportation Regulation. So alongside our celebration of a local community coming together on one beautiful day, we also have an interview with United Against Refugee Deaths, or the Fatal Politics of Fortress Europe, who've been documenting the people killed by border regimes for over 30 years, in it for the long haul.
1: The music in this show mixes many genres, from dub and funk to hip-hop and rock, and it comes from many places too: Southwest Asia, Zimbabwe, Canada, the UK and beyond.

0: For those tuning in through Refuge Worldwide in Berlin or across Europe, the awful intersection of the EU Migration Pact, now in force, and the return regulation recently passed by EU Parliament is relevant. Of course, both will affect everyone on the move towards the UK, especially those in Calais or Dunkirk whose experiences Radio Calais has always sought to amplify. So relevant to all those crossing the UK border, we privilege the analysis of activists. So first up, the Border Violence Monitoring Network. They say, the EU new pact on migration and asylum marks a devastating blow to the right to seek asylum and the respect for international law in Europe. While presented by the European Union as a historic agreement to efficiently manage migration and implement the pact will further entrench the border violence. Pushbacks, detention, and substandard conditions in reception centres with grave consequences for people on the move.
1: Like so many legislative attempts to manage migration, there is a bewildering amount of detail, but the headline is this. Before a person can claim asylum in the country in which they've arrived, they will be subject to a screening process. Inevitably also a racialised profiling process, a fast-track asylum or return border procedure. The Border Violence Monitoring Network explains that the screening process will rely heavily on detention with very limited procedural safeguards, reinforced by the legal fiction of non-entry. In other words, to prevent a person from officially entering a country when they've actually entered it, it means holding them back in some place in an ever-expanding border zone that is policed by a national border force who pretend, along with everyone else, that place

Tim Brown.

So back to Border Violence and Monitoring Network. They say border procedures will allow for nearly indiscriminate detention, keep people in border areas, limiting safeguards that ensure fair and effective individualised assessment, imposing an extremely fast turnover from asylum application to deportation. Deportation means

appalling and inaccurate. People will be deported to countries where they have no connection. They won't be sent anywhere they might have called home, but to a prison outside EU borders. The International Rescue Committee said this. These are the words of Marta Wallander. This deal will give governments much broader powers to detain and deport people. It looks set to normalise immigration raids, expand the use of detention in prison-like facilities outside EU territory that are essentially legal black holes, and increase the risk of people being deported to countries where they could face persecution, torture, or worse. Now, there is already an Italian detention centre in Albania, and other EU countries, Austria, Denmark, the Netherlands, Greece, Germany, are making plans to build similar structures in Libya, Uzbekistan, Ethiopia, and Rwanda. Something might sound familiar? The UK's failed and costly Rwanda scheme. So let's hope the return regulation goes the same way. The disregard for the rights of refugees and the lives of people on the move at the level of EU parliamentary politics is shocking. But there's another story from activists. Nick is up next with an interview from Geert from Fatal Policies of Fortress Europe, whose work honours

0: recording, documenting, listening to, witnessing and retelling, reporting, speaking about the stories and events that happen at our border, the lives of those travelling through by irregular means, those that are stuck at the border on one side or the other, those that may die or may succeed in finding a new life, has been a core mission of Radio Calais since we began. So we were really honoured to be able to sit down over Zoom with Hirt, someone who's been doing this in a scope and for a duration that we couldn't quite imagine. The Fatal Policies of Fortress Europe and the United List of Deaths aims to record and publish the details of those that die because of the legislation of the collective and various nations that make up this continent. It is a project born out of United for Intercultural Action, a network of European organisations, NGOs and community groups that are united against racism, fascism and nationalism. Here is Hirt to give you their backstory. Strap in, it is a long history.
1: So we started in 1992 with United for Intercultural Action, with a terribly long name, Network Against Nationalism, Racism, Fascism and in Support of Migrants and Refugees. And it started at a youth seminar at the Council of Europe in Strasbourg. Because in that time in Germany, houses where Turkish migrants were living were attacked with arson attacks. People died and there was a lot of protest. And it was, of course, the time where internet just started. And these protests were not coordinated. So one day the Green Party on the street, the next day the church, and nobody knew of each other. And we were in Strasbourg. I was still younger, in my 30s, and we were discussing a seminar on racism, and we thought, okay, we need better coordination. Also being aware, and in that time it was much more politically complicated in the movement, we were aware that you cannot unite a movement because everybody has its own, let's say, political perspective, but we wanted to be at least united in actions. So we started an open network with practical tools, European address book against racism, so just kind of telephone book, how to find somebody, to publish a list of events, calendar of internationalism, organize campaigns, let's say stimulating campaigns on 21st of March, Anti-Racism Week, 9th of November, Kristallnacht against hate and anti-Semitism. And at that time, it was 16 June, our Refugee Day, later UN turned it in World Refugee Day on 20 June. And the idea was to work together in a broad movement and not necessarily to agree and not to do big political discussions for a lot of reasons, culturally, politically, also the different situations in the countries are complicated. So we just want to bring the movement together so that they could use each other's expertise and good practices. So finally, we started an office in Amsterdam in 1993. I became the director. So from 93 till 2017, I think, when we had a financial collapse and we decided to move the main office to Budapest. And I thought, okay, I'm anyway old, so I can try to continue without money, especially since we were working on this campaign on border debts. And that just had an enormous highlight in that period because The Guardian published the whole list on 62 pages. And that is for an NGO something incredible. Usually you get two lines or three lines, but this was a whole cooperation with editing the list and a big

0: exposition with artist Banu Senatoglu from Turkey in Liverpool, Biennale. Finally, we got attention. So the flow is that the network, in fact, had an office in Amsterdam and was doing this campaign, always voluntary, kind of next to it. And the big anti-racism network organized meetings on all kinds of topics and big conferences where 100 people came from all over Europe. Also, the campaigns were in that time really big, like the Anti-Racism Week, I think more than 200,000 people on the streets in Europe. All that slowed down with the move of United to Budapest and also the COVID. So United in Budapest is still having difficulties to continue more and more online. But in Amsterdam, in fact, this was an interesting step to move the main work away, because we stayed with two people in the office and have sometimes extra volunteers. But suddenly we got full-time time to work on this list, which was always, it was always a side job.
1: Hiet then went on to speak about the circumstances which led them to begin the list, its development, their methodology, and how it began to gain attention alongside the work of artists and activists, bringing the list into real-life spaces across Europe.
0: We got, in that time still by fax, I mean it doesn't even exist anymore, we got newspaper clippings from the German organizations working with the Polish, on the Polish border side, not especially on migration, but anti-racism groups. And they showed us that people died in the river, Oder Neisse, between Poland and Germany. Poland was not yet Schengen, and the wall had just fallen. The refugees that drowned there, I think that was different than now. That was not a policy. That was just people traveling in from Bangladesh, Afghanistan, and they didn't manage to swim over the big river separating Germany from Poland. But the scandal was that nobody wanted these dead people. So the border guards on both sides pushed the bodies back into the river so that they floated to the Baltic Sea. And you only got incidental small messages in newspapers that a body was found. And we realized, as a spider in a network, that this was not known in Europe, that people were dying at our borders. So we thought, okay, let's start writing them down and open some connections with German organizations that were working on that, and with, for example, the German Green Party. And we started a list and kept on doing that, made a database in FileMaker. And of course, that's quite kind of sad. Of course, we want to have publicity about this. So you have to wait until you have a big figure. So when we had the first 1,000, we made a media release. And in that time, we did, as United, a lot of media work. But no reaction at all. Nobody was interested about border deaths. And that was repeated when we have 10,000 deaths, 20,000 deaths, 30,000 deaths, until in that time, beginning of 2000, I would say, artists started to pick up our work. And that was very interesting for us, because we never worked with artists. We work with mainly with NGOs and activists. But artists had a different perspective and also a different audience. And they managed to get into museums or to do something that got publicity. And especially the Turkish artist Banu, she did a big thing. She blew up our, as she called it, our small messages into big public space. So billboards in Swiss railway stations. It was in Amsterdam, I think, even in 98, and all the 100 billboards. And that made media interested. So not our work, but the fact that the artist did something in public space. Banu continued for a big while. There was a beautiful exposition in the metro of Barcelona. For months, the whole corridor was our list in Spanish and Catalan. Same time, of course, also the tragedies became more visible. We started more on land borders. The whole issue with deaths in the Mediterranean started later. And in the beginning, the Mediterranean deaths were not known neither, because there were no rescue ships and no drones and no planes checking what's happening. So it was always heavy research, finding little messages all over Europe through the network, through Google, through a lot of internet research. So now we have a huge database with 72,813 deaths documented. Most of them have no name, which is an underlying scandal that 99% of the people that are found, families don't know. They will never know. Although there are several efforts. It's also complicated. It's complicated to link body to an African family, for example. It's also complicated to link a grave to an accident. Because, for example, Italy distributes bodies all over Italy, and usually these graves just have a number. Anyway, we have a big list now, and this list can be used by researchers, so we export it in full version, which is much bigger than what you have seen. So also with coordinates and underlying links, and so it's used a lot. And In fact, as I said before, the big step was when The Guardian suddenly published this. Then I was suddenly in the radio all over the world. So even in America with millions of people in, which was weird because this was not really our aim, never of United, to be in the news ourselves. Our aim was to provide tools for others to act. So slowly other NGOs picked up, they started reading the names, they print out the banner, and I liked that action very much. They rolled it out in European Parliament, very big. So the members of Parliament had to walk over it on a session on migration. And last year, for example, our activists had made these paper planes out of our list, sitting on the in the audience in the European Parliament when there was a racist were discussing migration. And they throw the planes on them with our list of deaths. And like in the German parliament, also the left-wing party, in reaction to racist motions, start reading our list instead of discussion with the right-wing groups. So we do this to make it possible to do that kind of actions and to have everybody their own political say about it. Because it's hard also for me to discuss issues on how to improve, how to stop this. There's lots of ideas. And the only thing we see and what we can prove is that over time, it became worse and worse and worse. And when we started the campaign, it was called The Fatal Realities of Fortress Europe. Realities because nobody knew and we wanted people to know. But then a Dutch professor, Thomas Spijkerboer from Amsterdam University, took our list and he did a big research with a lot of people around the Mediterranean into public administration. And he tried to compare whether he could really prove that these deaths exist and the amount of deaths was rising. Because he wanted to prove, laying it next to European legislation, that every policy measure of the EU creates more deaths. And in my opinion, he did. So then we changed the name of the campaign to The Fatal Policies of Fortress Europe. Honestly, the number we have, first of all, in the past, I always said we maybe know one third because many people just disappear. Now there's more attention. So now I think we know about half, but it's still my personal guess. But it's never the full figure. And it's, for example, very hard to find out how many people were on the boat. Was it 60 or 50? We try to do it very responsible. We don't publish where we don't have enough sources. Or maybe also good to say we publish only from public sources. Because we, for example, we don't want to publish names of people that died when they are not already somewhere in the news. Because that would be a responsibility sometimes families don't want. And sometimes even it's against privacy rules. So we just collect public sources and we always have more than one source. And if we don't have, we don't publish. So we have a lot still in archive and a lot of lists waiting to be processed.

0: Most of them have no name. A deeply hard thing to hear. Here's more with Hirt about how they compile the list and their sources.
1: Yeah, and getting them on in all kinds of ways. So we get news through the organizations. I mean, the United Network had 550 organizations in 48 countries. And some of them work on this field and we get their messages. Then we are subscribed to all possible newsletters in all kinds of languages and we read them through. Also partly automatically, by the way, because it's huge, this task. Then we have, how do you call, Google Alerts standing in all kinds of languages about migrant deaths. We get now more and more because people starting to make regional lists, like this group in Calais is doing, I guess you know them. They, for every time when a dead is found, they have an action where they add this name to their own list. I like that action, by the way, because it makes it very visible that it's growing and endless. We have a lot of other lists to compare. In 2014, IOM also started on behalf of the governments to make a list of border deaths based in Berlin. But they do it in a, I would say, in a bureaucratic way. They get data from governments. But our list goes further because we also include people that commit suicide because they're so much afraid for being sent back. We also include people, to give an example, that drown in a cold Swiss river living in a refugee center where they forgot to explain to Africans that are not used to cold water that it's dangerous to go for a swim. So where the state is responsible for people under their care when people die because of lack of medical service, etc. So that those kind of things you will not find in the IOM list, but we also process their list and compare. Now we are working, let's say, full time on this. We opened up doors with groups, let's say the group in the Balkan, registering all the Balkan deaths in Poland, the Polish, Lithuanian and Belarusian border, the Alps, etc., France. So it has changed, and I would say the list grows faster and faster. Honestly, the trouble at the moment, if you get news about one dead and you start reading, so let somebody dying in Croatia, in the same article, you immediately find that there was another one a week before. And if you start reading that one, there was another one a year before. So it's an endless task. And with our figure, you cannot say that this is what we have. We have much more, but we lack capacity to research all. We have piles waiting to be processed. Maybe the last sentence for that, I care less about numbers now. In the beginning, for us, numbers were important. But yeah, every dead is one too many. And it's already such an impressive figure. It doesn't really matter whether it's 70,000 or 100,000. That's equally bad. But for us, this list functions also as a grave. It's the only place where people are still mentioned.
0: I went on to ask about how they'd noticed patterns of migration change, the different routes people have taken since they've been recording their data, and how and why they think these changes may have happened.
1: Now, I'm Dutch, so I always compare with protecting yourself from water. What do? In the Netherlands, we build dikes. And when we build a dike somewhere, then another dike is not high enough, so the water goes there. And that's what I see in Africa. If in the past they could come by land, now they came first to the main continent of Spain, but they tried to swim in Morocco to Ceuta or to Manila. The situation, of course, in Libya changed enormously, also because Italy donated boats to the Coast Guard, and they, I would say, are killing people. It's getting, honestly, criminal. I mean, we read this news every day since many years, and it's cruel, and it's kind of a war, and it's also, I sometimes see it as a new kind of slavery. So only the strongest manage to come and work illegal on the Spanish fields picking strawberries. And the only thing we do is trying to close the border, Frontex, pushbacks. But the migration is not stopping, it's just moving. And what we saw in the last years, for example, is that more and more boats, not real boats, but canoes with fishermen go to the Canary Islands, and they miss them. They're not used to sail on big seas, and they are used to fish around their country. But China has got fishing rights for most of those seas, so there's no more fish. And these guys are young and they want something, so they fill a boat and they try to go. And even those countries are now stopping those boats. And that's a very double message, because by stopping those boats, also they prevent them to die. The media from those countries they say, okay, we like Senegal, we intervened and we took a boat because they would be in danger. Which is true. But anyway, there's a Spanish organization, Border Roads, Caminas Fronteras, I think. Somehow, that's the almost the only organization in Europe I don't manage to make a contact with. I wrote them many times and also through Spanish contacts. They research, so not by public sources, but by families, what is happening there. And they publish enormous amount of deaths, like 10,000 on that route 2 years ago, which we don't take because we don't have enough information. But first, I didn't even believe it. Honestly, now I do, because I get more and more signals that this is happening. For example, there's boats arriving in South America with just bones. So they miss the Canary Islands there for weeks at sea, have nothing to eat, and they dry out. And that is happening. And that is only part, because many boats will just disappear. So I think one thing is that the Canary Islands are a target now. In Libya, I think it's an ongoing issue. That means that more and more people also die in the desert. There used to be no real borders. There's always migration, like it was in Europe. Migration was normal for work, for seasonal work. But we find more and more proof of accidents in the border, or bodies found, or cars stranded and four bodies around it. You never know whether this were people on the way to Europe or it were people on the way to work somewhere else. But it's happening more and more, and it is enormously difficult for us to trace because it's underreported. But yeah, I would say border deaths in the desert, rerouting to the Canary Islands, and enormous issues around Libya. And of course, the pushbacks, but that's not always fatal. That's just criminal.

0: It is a war. This is an argument we have made on Radio Cali before. There is a war against refugees. It is funded in the same ways, with PACs, deals, and recruitment, and the political rhetoric is indistinguishable from the rhetoric of war, the language of invasion, of national emergency. But who is the enemy? The adversary to this war has no army. They come with no weapons. We're talking with Hirt in the wake of the EU Migration Pact being implemented. I asked him how he believed this may impact the lives of people displaced across or travelling to or through Europe. He repeated, in essence, what has become a colloquialism for us at Radio Cali and many others. Deterrents do not work.
1: I think you cannot stop migration when you don't take away the reasons for migration. That means that I don't think that people that try to come to Europe stop because of any change in legislation. First of all, often they don't know. They're not aware. They have a wrong image of Europe where they can build up a good life, earn money, and support their family. So I know even cases where often families send also a kid to Europe because they have no, they come from a war, they're in a war. So the oldest son is voluntarily going to Europe to support his family. And he dies, and then they send the second one. I mean, if you do that, if you take such a risk, if you step in such a small boat, and I've seen this boat on Sicily, I wouldn't go on such a boat. I don't think you care about like how Europe tries to kick you out again. You just believe from stories, from others, from the few that had successes. So when we make an agreement on how to stop migration, I think this will not work. It might change the routes to more dangerous ones. Again, only when we change something in Africa, it will change. Or when we stop the wars. Think about the Iran war. If this gets really out of hand and you get an enormous amount of refugees coming to Europe, they will come anyway and they will block the whole process again and again. Because, and that's my second point, the first word in the long name of United is against nationalism. And the trouble in Europe is that we are not really one Europe. We're all nationalists first, and blaming Brussels when this goes wrong, or when the Netherlands Prime Minister goes to Brussels to protect the Dutch cheese, and he comes home and the media tell, we won. But if you win, somebody loses. And this whole thing is in the migration process also. Of course, Italy and Spain and Malta and Greece have a problem because we in the Netherlands or Sweden, we don't help them. Even the way out is incredible for me in this new pact, that if you don't want to take refugees, you can pay. Which is interesting solution for a problem, but it still doesn't change the amount of migrants in one country. So this

0: is, I think, in the present political situation in Europe, where somehow everybody is afraid for migrants, although we have an old society, we need more young people, there's no policy on that. I mean, apart from the brave step of Spain, giving 500,000 people status, that is the only country doing this kind of things. But if we don't have a real policy on migration and we just have a policy on blocking migrants, it will get harsh and harsh. Like in the Netherlands at the moment, in the only asylum reception center we have at the German border, people are sleeping outside again because there's just not enough space. And every night by shuttle buses, they're brought to other cities to sleep in a gym. So refugee organizations are handing out food there. And that, the point is, that is a political thing. The fact that there's no space is not a budget issue, or and it's not bad planning. They want to give a signal to the right-wing people in the Netherlands that say, wow, we don't want refugees, and they do something. But it will never reach the families in Africa that are considering to come to the Netherlands. So it's very inhuman. Like what happens in Calais now, all people living and in Brussels, all the young boys living on the streets. It's terrible.
1: A huge thanks to Hit for sharing his time and knowledge with us. He asked us to highlight for our audience in France that the United List of Deaths holds a prominent place at the exhibition Border at the Cité de Sciences et de l'Industrie in Paris since 2024. You can find more about their campaign and projects as well as donate on their website, which can be found via the Instagram at United List of Death, where they encourage you to use their list for your action. We're bringing this episode on deportations and deaths at the border to a close by returning to the UK and Calais. Kate is up next and last.
2: We have a small update from Calais, as much of the news from the border is about the new deportation laws and what they will mean for people crossing. But first, in northern France, evictions are intensifying. In early summer, Refugee Community Kitchen reported 2 evictions in 2 days, leaving people without shelter and without their own belongings. Refugee Community Kitchen were eventually able to distribute 900 meals to these people. As the violent and brutal evictions continue, JCWI report that they had one living site evicted 6 times in 10 days. The residents and allies of the largest living site in Calais have shown strong resistance to the continued evictions and protest every weekday morning and march on Friday the 12th in Calais. Stop border violence, stop evictions. On this show, we have often spoken about the unbearable cold weather that people face in northern France. But the heat can be just as damaging, and as the temperatures rise in the UK, so did northern France. Care for Calais combated the heat and dehydration by distributing reusable water bottles and sun hats. An update from the UK side of the border. From April 2025 to March 2026, there were 39,007 returns or deportations. This has increased 7% versus the same period last year, despite overall migration decrease of 20%. Calais Appeal reports on the risks that unaccompanied children arriving in the UK are still facing. Most unaccompanied asylum-seeking children arriving in the UK aged 16 to 17 make up 90% of the unaccompanied children in care. Even though the European Conventions Against Trafficking says that the benefit of the doubt should be given to children, many are not believed, which leads to children being placed in inappropriate services and the increase of exploitation. 1,300 children were wrongly assessed. 54 children died whilst in care or receiving support from English authorities. 31 were suicides between 2021 and 2024. 1,501 children went missing in 2024. Inaccurate age assessments can lead to the deportation of children. You can follow Radio Calais on Instagram and on Facebook. All previous episodes can be found on Mixcloud, Soundcloud, or on Refuge Worldwide's website. 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

0: Thanks to Hiet for talking to us for this show. In this episode, we've had music from Les Amazons du Guinée, Augustus Pablo, Farai, Aloia, Baba MD, Manu Chao, That Was Calibre, and up next, we have The Hallucination, Pete John Trudell, and Black Bear. Catch you in the next one.
1: But I'll try to make sense to you when I'm here. It's good that we're here because to me these things are like, it's like what I would call a part of our genetic memory.
2: As long as there have been human beings, the human beings have gathered in the summers and at different times of the year to celebrate being human beings. And so to me this is kind of a form of that that's happening in this technological digital reality that we're in. So it's good to see that everyone's bringing their energy here in a way that's really about celebrating and feeling good. Yeah, so this is the part of kind of reality that our reality needs to kind of deal with it. Well, I was a long time up here, you know, we're on the subject. Human beings, right? Because most of you are not my generation, I came out of the generation that did whatever we did in our own way to try to make things better for your generation. There were accomplishments and there were things that weren't really quite accomplished and they've been like kind of fuzzy and hazy and things, I think, still. But one thing that I think is important, we remember that we're human beings, that we recognize ourselves as human beings, because that's the reality of who we are.

0: red with your beats because it's all about frequencies and tonal and it's part of the whole electrical part of the reality that we are as human beings, and somehow they know how to make that voice reach from the ancient to the futuristic, right? While it passes through the present.
1: Hey, I can't find that on the radio. 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

Hello, hello, my dear old things, and welcome to the Modern Rock Show with me, Richard Childrake, here on Radio Reverb 97.2 FM, DAB2, online and through your smart speaker. An hour of the heavy end of rock music featuring the best of new releases and stuff I know you'll love. As well as the usual slate of new music, we have a very special interview with Weather Happy, a new band based in Brighton who are just about to play their first show in Brighton. Stay tuned, because it's an excellent insight into just what it takes to try and make your way in today's thankless music industry. So, no time to waste, buckle up, let's get listening.

We get underway with Ghost in a Hell, a track from the upcoming debut album from Brighton's Lake Malice. It's called I Wanna Know If It's Real, and the band kick off a UK and European tour in September on the 9th at Brighton's Dalton's, with support from Chaos Bay and Evil. Not one to miss, I'd suggest.

Tone Deaf is the latest single from London-based Anglo-Canadian duo Shelf Lives. It's taken from their new album, Hypernormal. I think it's rather cool.

Having been quiet for a couple of years, Brighton Snakes are banging singles out for fun. That was their latest, Nice Day For It. Now, earlier in the week, I sat down with new British band Weather Happy ahead of their appearance at the Prince Albert in Brighton in early September. I'm here talking to Holly Carter and Harry Carter from the London-based rock band Weather Happy. The band's debut single, It Leaks Out, came out last month, and I'm speaking to them in advance of their upcoming show in Brighton at the Prince Albert on the 4th of September, a Friday. The following month, they released their debut EP, Moth. The band are relatively new, with Holly having

0: went down a rabbit hole of exploring all these bands with Carter in, and there's a lot. But no, we're not officially siblings. I think we probably have a relationship that is very similar to siblings.
1: So how did the band get started then?
0: Well, I think we've known each other for so many years, and we used to play together in Harry's dad's house. So Harry's dad is a drum teacher. So me and my friend used to go over there, get on the drum kits, plug in the electric guitars. And then we played just loads of Blink-182 covers, Green Day covers, all those things. And then we all sort of went our separate ways. Me and Harry moved to London, but we sort of lost touch, really, didn't we, for a little while.
2: I remember running into you on a train maybe 8 years ago now, and we had that moment of, oh my God, you're still doing music. That's amazing.
0: Harry's been playing in the band Cheerless. I was in Berries. So we always knew what we were each up to. But then when Berries ended, I decided

sort of sending each other voice clips on our phones saying, oh, I've got this idea for a song. And then all of a sudden we're in this incredible studio in Edinburgh. I kept having to kind of pinch myself. It's been a very quick and incredible ride so far.

0: Ruled by Raptors are a Geordie four-piece who won Metal to the Masses in Newcastle last year, which gave them access to the likes of Bloodstock and Slamdunk. Algebra, I'm in a Rage, is their new single. Now, back to our interview with Weather Happy.
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0: I know it's a hateful question, but how would you describe your music and the kind of influences that you've got behind it?
2: That is a

Good question. I mean, for me, there's always that foundation of sort of Biffy Clyro, riff-driven music. Some Sleater Kinney, Carrie Brownstein's a huge influence on my playing. The Breeders. I really love

0: years, it was sort of Foles' early stuff with the sort of math rock influences. But then I kind of have always had this overarching love for sort of grungy, heavier stuff as well. So a lot of sort of Queens of the Stone Age, early things as well, that kind of stuff. So blending it all together seemed to just fit quite perfectly with Holly's work. So yeah, it was a bit of a masterstroke when I started to hear some of Holly's songs.
1: So what are your plans for the next year or so then?
2: So we're writing an album. Well, obviously releasing the EP, let's not get ahead of ourselves. So we've got a new single coming out on the 31st of August called Trees, which is probably personally one of my favourites on the EP. Then we've got another single coming out in October, and then that's when the EP comes out as well, on the 30th of October. And then in the meantime, we're writing an album, which we really hope to record and release next year. So yeah, a lot of stuff, and we're trying to play live as much as we can as well. Obviously we want to get out and tour and be on the road as much as we can, whilst doing the album as well. So yeah, just to really hit the ground running, I think, is what we both want. Which I think so far it seems to be going well.
0: Definitely.
1: Just how tough is it to be a working musician nowadays?
2: Oh, it's impossibly tough. It really is, because you can't. I've had so many conversations recently with with a lot of different managers and different bands about what it's like to be a musician now, and not being able to just. I mean, touring is very expensive. Touring is now so expensive, and the fees haven't gone up. That's the, you know, so you're paying out for a lot of hotels. And if you're like us, I mean, we don't particularly, I know a lot of bands are the same. You want to hire a driver because you don't feel that you really want to drive yourself after shows and things, because it can get quite dangerous. So that's another expense. Then you also, you know, staying in hotels, eating, living, so as much as you want to be on the road, you do have to kind of bear those expenses in mind, as well as time you'll need to take off from your job. So me and Harry are both freelance. So we're very lucky in that we can take time off whenever we want, really. But when we're not working, we're not being paid. So it's, you know, we don't have that limitation really of holiday, but we do have the limitation of we need to pay rent this month. So it's kind of, yeah, juggling all of that. And then obviously with all the streaming sites and everything, you know, not paying artists properly, it's, you know, it is all sort of goes against really being in a band and making any kind of money. That's the, which I think a lot of us, I mean, I think everyone's struggling with it. Even massive bands, I think they're really feeling it as well. So-

0: Lonnie Gunn is a new artist to me, originally from New Jersey. She's now based in Brighton, and her new single is Pink Butterfly Wings, and I rather like it. And now back to our interview.
1: How do you feel about the music scene in general at the moment, particularly guitar-based music?
2: For me, it's interesting, but again, I don't think there's enough of it, especially when it comes to grassroots venues. You'll kind of see the high ticket prices even for really small bands, because obviously they need to make some sort of money on the door, and it's quite difficult to get people through the door. So again, I would like to be able to for these things to be more accessible, but I know that the bands are there. It's just getting the exposure. It's, for me, it's harder and harder to find new music, especially from a sort of organic point. The endless amounts of bands that we've played with, and I'm sure a lot of other bands have played with, might come and go super quickly, and you might never hear of them again, and then you go to find them, and a lot of the time people kind of can't necessarily afford to record or put their music out there. So it's really difficult. I wouldn't say that the music scene is in the best place, but hopefully the bands are out there. And I think that there are. There's a lot of talented people that come through, but again, you would say that 95% of them don't necessarily get heard. So it's difficult to judge.
1: Oh, what about you, Holly?
3: Yeah, I mean, it's obviously, what I really love is that there is such an amazing community among bands of supporting each other. And yeah, I've got so many nice bandmates in Manchester, you know, or Lines, The Empty Page, so many different musicians across the UK, and we voice note each other all the time. And obviously we're in London, and just chatting and just kind of updating each other on just where we're at, and just checking in, because it is hard, and encouraging as much as we can across social media and all that sort of stuff. So when you release a single, you really do see everybody, you know, jump on it. And there doesn't seem to be, well, not that we've seen, any kind of rivalry where it's, oh no, we don't want to post about you on our page. You know, it's all about us. That's not really a thing that's happening in the sort of DIY music scene that we find ourselves in, that we find it very lucky, ourselves very lucky to be in it. And yeah, our first ever show, we didn't even have any music out, and we had so many people come and support us just because, you know, they were good friends, and they wanted to support the venue, they wanted to support us and our support band Dog Violet, and everyone just came together, people across the scene, and it really was incredible. And we had a good load of comments about that show, that, you know, it just felt like just lovely vibes, and just purely people coming out to just support music and venues and just to be there, which is nice. So there's still some good, but it's sometimes it's hard to get through the noise.
2: I think a lot of bands as well find it super difficult, because especially when you come from a DIY background, you're not only promoting your own work, you're not only creating the artwork, you're managing yourself, you're promoting yourself, you're really pushing the boundaries. It should be a full-time job, but as we said, we have jobs as well. But again, that speaks volumes for the community, like Holly said, like that there is people that push together to kind of get the artwork done, and there's this network of illustrators or photographers, and we're really lucky to kind of have a great group of friends, really, that can support us in that way.
1: Talking of which, are there any artists you think I should look out for at the moment?
3: I would say my top ones at the moment are Scrounge, always one of my favourites. Desperate Journalists, we've already spoken about them. But yeah, they're always amazing. I really love the duo Phuar, Phuar, if I've spelled it right. Yeah, you know that. I was going to say, I'm going to say all these bands, you're going to know all of them. Our mates in Bug Eye, Harry's other band Cheerless, you know, they're doing amazing things. So yeah, Harry?
2: I definitely have to give a shout out to Toothpaste. I saw them again last night, and their live show just keeps getting better and better and better. Yeah, we've got some work to do. Every time I see them, I think that. there's another band that we were lucky enough to see through Rod Jones, Voca Gentle, who just really captivated me. I think they should be going places for sure. That's sort of been on my playlist for the last few months.
1: Excellent. Are there any causes or issues that are particularly close to your heart?
3: I mean, I'm a huge advocate for mental health. A lot of support groups and for OCD, people who are children, particularly who are struggling with OCD. I got diagnosed when I was 16. So it's been sort of a lifelong struggle, really. So I like to kind of, offer any supportive work, like support or anything I can to kind of help with the research into just how kids can manage this day to day, and just kind of so that's really important to me. And also just generally any type of mental health, anxiety, that's also where a lot of the songs come from, this sort of mental health side of my brain.
1: How about you, Harry?
2: Just on that as well, I recently got an ADHD diagnosis. It's been a bit of a wild ride to get to that point. So it's the early doors, but that's kind of close to my heart as well. And a lot of my other work that's not to do with music is to do with coaching and mentoring young people that are either at risk of crime or mental health conditions, that sort of thing. And I've worked in sports rehabilitation and music rehabilitation for people that are coming out of prisons, because a lot of the prison population also has neurodivergent needs or mental health issues. So, that's sort of been one of my core values as well.

0: I played a track by Ukrainian five-piece metal act Ignia a couple of weeks ago. They're the band who managed to make their latest album Monument despite rocket and drone attacks, power cuts and the general mayhem of war raining down on Kyiv. All this in the middle of the kind of winter we never experience here. Darkness is the second single taken from that album, and the band will be touring in the UK in November. 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And now back to our interview with Holly and Harry of Weather Happy.
1: As part of the interview, we'll be playing three tracks of your choice. So if you could pick three for me and tell me a little bit about each one, that'd be brilliant. So what should we start off with?
2: Shall we dive in with K, maybe? So this track is called Cruel. I first saw K Maybe actually supporting Shallow Honey in Brighton a few months ago. It's the first time I'd really come across them. I'd heard their band name and I was completely blown away by their live show. I absolutely loved it. And this song in particular really stood out. So yeah, they're a really cool band based in Brighton, doing a lot of really good things. So yeah, check them out.

0: Can you pick me another one?
1: Yes. So we've gone for Desperate Journalist, Unsympathetic. So I've known Simon from Desperate Journalist for a very long time. Again, they were one of the bands that when I was in Barry's, we really looked up to them as, you know, the absolute legends of the scene. And him, Simon in particular, has been so supportive and offering advice, and he's an amazing promoter as well. So he's got a lot of good advice and a lot of good support. And so yeah, and just what a band. I mean, really, they're unbelievable, as you know, I'm sure.

0: And one more.
1: So we thought, you know, we'd give ourselves a little play because we've only got one single out. So we thought, yes, we thought It Leaks Out, we'll get it on there.
0: Tell me all about it.
1: So It Leaks Out, it's as I, yeah, as I mentioned earlier, a lot of our songwriting does come from a sort of mental health perspective. I have a habit, and I'm sure I know Harry does as well, of bottling things up. I think a lot of people do, where you sometimes find it difficult to communicate how you're actually feeling about certain things at a certain time. So this is just a song that I wrote in a kind of angry time, about it all just sort of coming out, and just as it does in songwriting. And I just kept being like, it leaks out, and then it kind of just came from there.

0: I mentioned at the top of the interview that you're playing in Brighton on the 4th of September, so do please give me a shameless plug to get people along.
1: We are playing in Brighton on the 4th of September at the Prince Albert. It's one of my favourite venues in Brighton. Barry's played it, and we really enjoyed it playing there, so I'm very excited to go back there with Weather Happy. We're playing with K-Maybe and Revenge Dress, who are a very exciting new band made up of Ray from Shallow Honey and playing Alice, and this is their first ever show, so I know that they're going to go big with it. This is our second ever show, so I think there's a lot of fun to be had at this one. I think we're going to we're going to enjoy it, so please come along.
0: Well, finally, thank you so much for spending the time with me, and I'm sure the show at the Prince Albert on the 4th of September will be great. So thanks very much for spending the time.
2: Thank you
1: so
2: much.
1: Thank you very much for having us. Thank you. It's been fun.

Rory continues to follow a phenomenal album from last year with Degradation, another track from her upcoming new album Bloodletting, which comes out next month. And that's all I have time for this week. You can find a playlist on my Facebook and Instagram accounts, and I'm going to leave you with Adore You, another single from the genre-defying German singer Lia Lia. Many thanks again to Weather Happy for spending the time with me. So, till next time, my dear old things, do keep well. You've been listening to The Modern Rock Show with me, Richard Childrake, here on Radio Reverb 97.2 FM. Yeah.

Hello one and all, and welcome to another edition of Rock's Rich Tapestry with me, Phil Jones. And this week's show is all about singers with striking voices. And I was moved to use this as a theme because of a new album that I've just been listening to. And we'll come to that later on. But the singer in question has a very pronounced vibrato. The track that you've just heard was Family, a band that deserve, in my opinion, far more praise than they've ever received. They were operated in the late 60s and up until, I think about 1974, they broke up. And as you heard, they had a striking singer, Roger Chapman, whose voice has been compared to an amplified sheep, which is probably about right. But they were a terrific band, and to this day, I don't understand why they're not better known. But anyway, that track came from their album, A Song For Me, and it was called Drowned In Wine. And the next band, and it no longer is a band, it's the singer and whoever he can rope into the studio to play with him. This is they were a band at the time called Clap Your Hands, Say Yeah. And the lead singer, Alec Ounsworth, has got a voice described as an outsider yelp. See what you think. This is from their debut album, and this is a song called Details of the War.

Well, that was Macy Gray with probably one of the most normal voices on this week's show, which is mainly a selection of some of my favourite voices that are somewhat some distance from the norm. But I think even Macy's got a very distinctive husky tone, which I think is one of the reasons that she's so popular, because no one else sounds like her, and she does make great records. That was a song called She Ain't Right For You, and it came from her third album, The Trouble With Being Myself. And before Macy Gray, definitely a strange voice, and that belonged to Ed Askew from an album released in, I think it was 1968, called Ask the Unicorn. And that track was called Red Woman Letter to England. And the first of the three tracks there was Clap Your Hands, Say Yeah, who was still operating, but only the singer Alec Ounsworth survives from the original band. And that was a song called Details of the War. 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This show is Rock's Rich Tapestry with me, Phil Jones, and this week's show is all about unusual and or striking voices. And Rock's Rich Tapestry is sponsored by the Evening Star Pub in Surrey Street, Brighton. The best place to head if you're a real ale fan, and also if you're a real cider fan. There's always a fantastic selection, and it's literally 2 minutes walk from the station. Well, if you're in a hurry, it's 2 minutes. If you're taking your time, maybe a bit longer. Now then, this is a singer who, if you kind of listen to her without particularly paying attention, you don't really notice the vibrato, but trust me, it is there. This is Buffy St. Marie from an album called I'm Gonna Be a Country Girl Again, and this is the title track.

Well, that was Dexys Midnight Runners from their first album, Searching for the Young Soul Rebels, and a song called Keep It. And Kevin Rowland, when he started performing as Dexys, he thought he needed a distinctive vocal style, and did his version of General Johnson, who was the singer with Chairman of the Board, Give Me Just a Little More Time fame. And Kevin, I think he pretty much nailed it. He was preceded by Nico. That came from her album Desert Shore, and it was called My Only Child. And the first of the three songs there, Buffy St. Marie, and the title track from her album, I'm Gonna Be a Country Girl Again. Okay, someone I play on a regular basis, and someone who's got one of those voices that once you've heard, you never forget, is Polystyrene and X-Ray Specs. So, from the album Germ-Free Adolescence, this is Identity.

Well, that was one of my favourite soul singers, specifically Southern Soul, Percy Sledge. And that was a single from him called Take Time to Know Her, a cautionary tale if ever I heard one. And if you only know Percy through his massive 60s hit When a Man Loves a Woman, there's so many more great tracks that he recorded that if you like his style at all, you should definitely try and pick up a collection of his finest work, because you won't regret it. And before Percy, Life Without Buildings, a band from the early noughties who had at the time, quite a distinctive style of kind of, well, I don't know what you want to call it, chatty vocals. And I can't help feeling that Sue Tompkins, who was the singer, or the vocalist, I should say, has definitely had an impact on the current likes of Dry Cleaning and Yard Act. But they only made one album. The album was called Any Other City. And that particular track, which I'm fairly sure came out as a single as well, was called The Lean Over. And I did read recently that they're about to get back together again, which should be quite interesting. But I've not had any more information. Well, I haven't read any more information about that. But something to look forward to, I think. And the first of the three tracks there, X-Ray Specs and Identity. 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This show is Rock's Rich Tapestry, and the theme this week is Unusual and Striking Voices. And Rock's Rich Tapestry is sponsored by the Evening Star Pub in Surrey Street, Brighton. If you want to get in touch with the show, the easiest way is probably to send me an email to goateephil@hotmail.com. You can find me on Facebook. There's a goateephil.music page. My personal page is probably going to be hard to get to, because putting in goateephil almost certainly won't find it. And if you try and search under Phil Jones, you probably spend a week flying through all the possibles, so don't even think about it. I'm also on Instagram, and the handle there is goateephil. Now then, in 1968, there was a group called Spooky Tooth, who made some great music, but what was particularly striking about them is they had two lead singers, one of whom had a relatively mainstream rock voice, but the other one had a very startling falsetto. That guy's name was Mike Harrison, and I can't help feeling that Robert Plant heard him sing and thought, oh, I can do that. And he made a big career out of it, although Mike Harrison kind of somewhat disappeared not long after, such is the way of innovators. Anyway, this is a single from them called Tobacco Road.

Well, that was Tom Waits from the album Swordfish Trombones and 16 Shells from a 30-06. And before Tom, Spooky Tooth, who clearly felt all right when they recorded that particular track. That was their version of Tobacco Road, a hit in the 60s for Nashville teens. And we're nearly at the end of this week's show, and I really hope everyone has enjoyed it. I've had a great time, as I usually do, and I'm going to finish with a track from the album that inspired this particular theme. And this is the solo debut of Nina Winder-Lind, one of the members of the New Eves, and she's got an album out called Wild Love. And as you will hear in a moment, she's got a very distinctive vibrato voice. The next show will be probably on some theme or other. I've got no idea what it's going to be about, but it'll be great, I'm sure. So, finishing the show, Nina Winder-Lind, and this is a song called Grandma and Robert De Niro. Thanks, everybody, for listening, and I hope I'll have your company on the next show. And until then, look after yourselves and each other.

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0: Yes, yes. Hey ho, how you doing, Brighton? Hope you're in a groove. It's Ears Wide Open.
1: And the swinging feel.
0: Yeah, hope you're feeling good, nice and in a groove for some electronica, some new jazz business, some obscurities, and some of the unusual suspects. That's the way Ears Wide Open likes to do it. Great to be live in the open market down on London Road.
1: The feeling, the rhythm,
0: and the swinging feeling.

Oh, yeah. A bit of Scrimshire. I thought I was starting lightly. I didn't realise it built to a crescendo. Yes, I forgot all about that. Off of his latest album, Bring Our Light to Every Corner, trying to spread some positivity in this world. Good on you, Scrimshire. That track, My Land is Your Land, Your Sky is My Sky. And then started the show with something else fairly brand new by Your Brother's Keeper and Gary Bartz, off the album Where Rivers Meet. The track I played was Cauldron. Yeah, and Gary Bartz and Your Brother's Keeper are playing at the We Out Here Festival coming up very, very soon. If you're going, I'll see you there. Keep an eye out for me. Ears wide open. Yeah, my ears are open all the time. Yeah, big shout out to Ali, Chili, Nina. Hope you're good. Love the Fern. Yeah, going to catch up with you at We Out Here too. Let's keep this little theme going for a while and then I'll spoil it.

Oh yeah, oh yeah. My kind of fetish at the moment is a bit of Yellow from the 80s, 90s, and a bit of Joe Clozel. There's so much coming out of Joe Clozel recently. I can't afford it. And this is a mix of the both. This is Bostich, or Bostic, however you want to say it, by Yellow. And it's the Joe Clozel mix of that. There is a one-sided 12 coming out, but hey, I can't afford that. Let me give you a lowdown on what I've played so far. Before this, we had What Gives With You from early 2000s, Abraham, and that's the Hand and Fibre dub. I think that's Matthew Herbert on the mix there, and the Herbert connection is Herbert and Momoko, Momoko are down at the We Out Here Fest. So a couple of, I think the Herbert big band's playing, and then Momoko and Herbert playing together as well. So keep an eye out for that. Also want to say a big shout to George, First Press Records. Nice to go down to the old record fair last week. And then afterwards, play a few tunes at the Earth and Stars. Good people, good grub, good vibe. Yeah, check out the Earth and Stars in Brighton. And yeah, little stint, but try to pick some of the obscurities. And the next track was one I played with, played out actually. Yeah, you're listening to Is Wide Open.

Nice, nice. A bit of keyboard. Peaceable World. Yeah. And thanks to George again. Great. First Press Records. Keep an eye out for that. Every few months, George puts on something spectacular. Good work. Let's roll into a bit of Barry Miles, but a wonky version of Magic Theatre.

Oh yeah, oh yeah. Super Madness, Barry Miles, Magic Theatre. But that's a twerk up from Johnny Likes Jazz called Magic of Theatre. Like that, great little 7-incher. Not many of them around, keep an eye out. I don't know why. Who else is buying them? But hey, you're listening to Ears Wide Open. Yeah, let's get into something else at Canada some years ago. Yeah, love this one. Get into it. One of those forgotten classics.

Oh yeah, one of my favourite tracks at the moment. Crackers At, Who's Boss, off of the album Sun. Yeah, keep an eye out for that one. There's a lot of remixes and stuff, but that album, magnificent. And that track, yeah, really getting me. Got lost in it, as I've been told. Yeah. 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Remember, all the shows are loaded up to Mixcloud. 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Yeah, Ears Wide Open.

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2: 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I'm Alita Dennett. You're listening to Girls in the Garage, Women in Punk Rock, 1975 to 79. This is a one-off special. It's 100% vinyl, so there might well be a few snaps, crackles and pops along the way, but that's all part of it. Well, where better a place to start than Susie and the Banshees? The pre-Banshees came together for an impromptu gig at the 100 Club Punk Festival in September 76 with Susie and bassist Stephen Severin, joined by Sid Vicious on drums and Marco Peroni, later with the Model and Adam and the Ants on guitar. The band proper formed later in 76 with Kenny Morris on drums and John Mackay on guitar, and released their first single, Hong Kong Garden, in 1978. Jigsaw Feeling is the opening track from their debut album, The Scream, out in November 78.

0: cracking opener to the show there. Jigsaw Feeling from Susie and the Banshees' debut album, The Scream, came out in late November 1978 and set in the template, I think, both for post-punk and for goth. You're listening to Girls in the Garage with Melita Dennett, celebrating women in punk rock between 1975 and 79. Those years are very specific for a reason. X-Ray Specs formed in 1976 with teenagers Polystyrene on vocals and Laura Logic, who gave them their distinctive sax sound. They released their debut single, the anthemic Oh Bondage Up Yours, in 1977, and the album Germ-Free Adolescence in 78, by which time Laura Logic had left and formed Essential Logic, of which more later. Polystyrene sadly died in 2011, but their handful of singles and Germ-Free Adolescence stand as a very worthy legacy to her name. And in this programme, I'm trying to avoid some of the obvious or the well-played tracks. So here's the B-side of Oh Bondage, and we'll let Polystyrene introduce it herself.
1: I am a...

Yeah, the great X-ray specs and polystyrene there. Now, I am a cliche. 1 minute, 53 seconds of pure energy. That's on the B-side of Oh Bondage Up Yours. And when polystyrene died in 2011, some wag down on Brighton seafront chalked the words to that all along the seafront around by the West Pier, which I thought was a great tribute to her. Four Swiss women with attitude, Kleenex, formed in 1978. They released a couple of great singles on Rough Trade Records, and they were forced to change their name by the Kleenex Company in 1980. As if you could confuse a punk rock band with a box of tissues. Yeah, right. They continued as Lilliput, but this is their 1978 single. This is Kleenex and Ain't You.

sounding great there. Four feisty Swiss women. That's Kleenex from 1978 and their Rough Trade single, Ain't You. You're listening to The Girls in the Garage, Women in Punk Rock 1975-79 with Melita Dennett on Radio Reverb. And I'm going to go through some of the more obvious ones. I'm going to throw a few little surprises in, hopefully some stuff you haven't heard before as well. But I can't go anywhere without including The Slits, who formed in 1978 with the then 14-year-old Ari up on vocals. And The Slits joined The Clash's White Riot tour early in 77 and settled into their classic lineup of Viv Albertine on guitar, Tessa Pollitt on bass and Palmolive on drums, who later went on to form The Raincoats, who we will of course be hearing later. Palmolive had left by the time they made their debut album Cut in 79 to be replaced by Budgie, who later went on to Susie and the Banshees. Well, Dennis Bovell dubbed up The Slits for that album and gave them a very different sound, but their Peel session from 77 captures them in all their ramshackle original punk rock glory.

Yay, great. From 1977, from the John Peel session. That was The Slits and Vindictive before they got all dubbed up by Dennis Bovell. Don't get me wrong, I do love the Cut album very much, but I do like the Slits in their kind of original state. And I remember when they supported the Buzzcocks at Brighton Top Rank in 1978. We queued outside the gig and the band came out the side door looking like terrifying furies with their hair akimbo and their Union Jack knickers over their jeans. And everyone were queuing up to go in, watched an amusement. They went over to the steakhouse over the road in West Street and they were chucked out by the staff, and they went to all the other places up in West Street to try and get something to eat, and they were thrown out of all of them. Ariup sadly died in 2010, but if you want to get the warts and all account of that era, and it certainly is, there's more than warts going on there, check out Viv Albertine's autobiography, Clothes, Clothes, Clothes, Music, Music, Music, Boys, Boys, Boys. 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Retrospective of women in punk rock between 75 and 79. And now going over to the States now, Teenage Jesus and the Jerks, fronted by a teenage Lydia Lunch, made their recording debut on Brian Eno's No New York compilation from 1978, very much deconstructing rock music into shards of noise, and it still stands today as a challenge to traditional rock orthodoxy.

Yeah, I think nearly 40 years later, that still sounds like it's challenging traditional rock orthodoxy. That's The Closet by Lydia Lunch with Teenage Jesus and the Jerks. It came out on Brian Eno's No New York compilation from 1978. Almost 40 years old. Who'd have thunk that, eh? And it would be rude to do a retrospective about women in punk without including Patti Smith. Despite being very much around pre-punk, her influence runs deep and her debut album Horses still sounds pretty darn good today. As I'm trying to avoid some of the most obvious tracks, this is a 1975 reworking of Them's Gloria.

Yay, fearsome track there. Patti Smith, a version of Gloria from 1975. And I did warn you, this is an all-vinyl special, so there are going to be a few snap, crackles and pops along the way. But you'll have to bear with me, because that's all part of it as well. And like I say, you can't not include Patti Smith in retrospective about women in punk, because I think her influence has run so deep, it's almost uncalculable. Coming a little bit, a few years down the line, joined by drummer Parmalee after she left the Slits, the Raincoat sound was characterised by chaotic rhythms and Vicky Aspinall's violin. Their self-titled debut from 1979 is an inventive slab of lo-fi post-punk, and this is the Raincoat's debut single, came out earlier in 79, Fairy Tale in the Supermarket.

fantastic. From 1979, that's The Raincoats, and that's their debut single, Fairy Tale in the Supermarket. And one of the things that really strikes me when I was putting this programme together was how different all these bands are. They're all around at the same time, and some, you know, more kind of traditional punk, and some much the poppier end of things, and some of them just totally deconstructing what they were doing. But, you know, they all kind of fitted quite happily inside the punk umbrella, because it was a bit of a broad church, really. Moving over to the States now again, the Avengers were formed in San Francisco in 1977, fronted by Penelope Houston. They released one single in their lifetime, and a posthumous album came out in the 80s. To me, this is their finest moment, their one and only single from 1977, The Avengers, and We Are the One.

from 1977. That's the one and only single from San Francisco's The Avengers, and We Are The One. You're listening to Girls in the Garage on Radio Reverb, Women in Punk Rock 75 to 79, and Penetration were at the more poppy end of punk. They formed in 1976 in County Durham, fronted by Pauline Murray, who later went on to a solo career. And their debut single, Don't Dictate, from 1977, is a great slice of pop, and their first album, Moving Targets, from 1978, was well received. Although their second album, Coming Up For Air, in my opinion, was ruined by the glossy production of Steve Lillywhite, that led to the band's demise. He actually ruined quite a lot of people's albums, I think, actually. This is probably their finest moment, though. This is Penetration and Don't Dictate.

Penetration from 1977, and that's Penetration's debut single, Don't Dictate. Snatch performed in the UK by American expats Judy Nylon and Patty Paladin. Paladin went to work on with Johnny Thunders and the Flying Lizards, while Nylon was name-checked on Eno's Taking Tiger Mountain album. And in their short-lived career, Snatch produced the 1978 single RAF, also in collaboration with Brian Eno. This is Snatch's second single, comes in a beautiful iridescent sleeve. It's got Patty Paladin on one side, Judy Nylon in the other. This is All I Want from 1978. Thank you.

I'm not entirely sure about the piano in that one, but it's definitely got Shed Loads of Punk Rock Attitude. That's Snatch, collectively Patti Paladin and Judy Nylon from 1978 and All I Want. I listen to Girls in the Garage celebrating women in punk rock between 75 and 79 with Melita Dennett on Radio Reverb 97.2 FM, online at radioreverb.com and on DAB. And going back to the pop now, although that was pretty darn poppy, wasn't it? The Rosillos formed in Edinburgh in 1976 with a much more pop-oriented sound, harking back to the 60s and the rock and roll era. They were fronted by Faye Fife and Eugene Reynolds, and despite some chart success, they split up in 1978, shortly after their debut album Can't Stand the Rosillos came out. Guitarist Joe Callis went on to success with the Human League's Dare album, and Fife and Reynolds reformed to form the Rovillos, which is in a very much a similar vein to the original band, but not as good as the original in my opinion. This is their debut single on Sensible Records from 1977, The Rosillos and Can't Stand My Baby.

Yeah, I love those jangly guitars, and props to them for singing in Scottish as well. That's a debut single from the Rizzillos on Sensible Records from 1977, and Can't Stand My Baby. Destroy All Monsters, formed in Detroit in 1973, fronted by Niagara. They didn't release anything till their 1978 single Bored. They were joined by Ron Ashton from the Stooges and bassist Michael Davis from the MC5. Well, Destroy All Monsters went through various incarnations, releasing music and producing band-related artwork till about the mid-80s, and in 1994, a 3-CD box set of music and artwork from their early years was released by Sonic Youth's Thurston Moore. This, however, is their finest hour to me, though, 1978's Bored.

That is fierce. From 1978, that's Destroy All Monsters, out of Detroit, and the track is Bored. You listen to Radio Reverb 97.2 FM, Girls in the Garage with Melita Dennett, Women in Punk Rock 75 to 79. Fatal Microbes formed in 1978 and they're associated with a growing anarcho-punk scene, along with Poison Girls and Crass. Fronted by teenager Honeybane, Violence Grows came out on a split 12-inch single with Poison Girls on the East London punk rock label in association with Eccentrix Records in 1979. Resolutely not punk in its sound, it nonetheless is very much in the spirit of the genre.

from 1979. That's Fatal Microbes, and the track is Violence Grows. Coming towards the end of the programme now, and squeeze a couple more in under the wire. Sax player Laura Logic left X-Ray Specs before the release of the Germ-Free Adolescence album, although her playing appears on that album. She released a handful of singles and an album with her own band, Essential Logic. They still sound challenging, and they fit nicely into post-punk's challenge to musical orthodoxy, her voice mirroring the sound of the saxophone on their debut single, 1978's Aerosol Burns.

0: From 1978, that's Aerosol Burns. That's the debut single from Laura Logic, formerly of X-Ray Specs, and her own band, Essential Logic. You've been listening to Girls in the Garage, celebrating women in punk rock between 75 and 79 with Melita Dennett on Radio Reverb. And like Patti Smith, you can't do a women in punk show and ignore Blondie. Again, though not punk per se, they're very much part of the scene, both in their native New York and in the UK, so they have to qualify here. You don't need me to tell you anything more about Blondie, so I'm finishing off with one of my favourite but lesser-known tracks from their 1977 self-titled debut, a rather dark song, despite its jolly tune. It's Ex-Offender from me, Melita. Thanks for listening to the show. Keep it locked to Radio Reverb. See you soon. Bye!
1: 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So when you smiled, I laid my heart

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0: Keen to not say too much over the top of it, so I'll come back in a second.

Yeah, got some great stuff in the show tonight. Apart from this one, there's too many of the name, but they'll be doing it along the way. The tracks are my Prayer Unknown, Sattel and AI. One of my favourite tracks ever is by them, so see if I drop that one in. Elside, Poland Bride.

One in six boys aged 6 to 15 say they like Andrew Tate and other misogynist influencers. For 13 to 15 year old boys, that raises to 23%. 77% of girls and young women say they faced online abuse in the last year alone. Doom scrolling has ties with addiction and worsening mental health markers. 3 out of every 4 suicides are men. All of this is not a coincidence. Male anger is a double-sided sword that cuts us all. And it's being monetized 24/7, all around the world.

I want to say this quick. Underwater by Hazoff, just on its way out, coming in. Ignite, I'm Operator Unknown, back from 2020. I remember when I heard this track, I immediately messaged it, Operator Unknown, and told him how much I loved it. I thought it was fantastic production on it.

I assume it's all right to say the next one's by me. Not out yet. Not sure when it will be. Gonna be called Revelate, I think. B-side to another track called Elevate. Can you see what I did there? Oh dear.

Obviously, those of you with a trained ear will have picked up that it's got a little bit harder. Don't panic. We're going to chill out again a little bit. But at the end of the show, more like this.

By Your Side by Joseph Perception. That's back from 2020. Still really like that. Just going back, all the way back to Ignite by Operator Unknown. I've got to say again, because I love

okay, it's about time for me to come back. I don't know where to come in because I've loved all these tracks. Back when we go back, when we left Sleepless by Dex and Poland Bryson. Track after that is easily in my top five Liquid tracks of all time. Don't Rush by Sattler and AI. Doesn't matter how many times I hear that, I love it just as much as the first time. After that was another track that I have very, very happy memories of. Astronaut by Elside, that was back from 2018. Then there was another track by Poland Bryson, but with Goddard this time, that was Listen. Fluid came after that with Simplification and Camargo. I always struggle with that name. Then we had a track by Ben Soundscape and Colette Warren. He's always got a fantastic voice. That was Remember You. And then a track with just one of the best grooves ever,

Threads. It was Jungle Music by Logistics. And no prizes for noticing, that wasn't the original. That was the DRS and Dynamite MC remix of that by Logistics themselves. Remember when that came out, the vocals were perfect. And then a track by Seba,

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This next one, you must know this one, right? This is the wonderful Need for Mirrors remix of a track I don't think I even need to say.

disorganised as I am, I forgot to say any gigs coming up. Saturday the 8th of August, one I think looks absolutely fire. Metalheads, Volks, Goldie and Submotive there. All nighter, that's going to be absolute roadblock, I'm sure. But that is about it for Volks. For those who like a bit of a jungle sound, Waters, I've got Free the Jungle with Samurai Breaks, that's on the 21st. And Concord, my favourite sort of gig, an all-dayer, it's a Planet B Summer All-Dayer with Dillinger there.

Okay, got to come in and say something now. We're right at the end of the show. I'm running out of time. I just didn't want to speak over that last track, and that's my catchphrase, but I love that last one. That was Inertia by Guest. Going back a little bit, it's a couple of tracks by DJ Hybrid. First one was Don't Test, and then back to 96, the vocal VIP. We had Nebula by Hoax, Bad Sound by Jinx,

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3: Oh yes, eccoci qui, Waves of Brighton, direttamente dagli studi di Radio Reverb 97.2. Oggi è una giornata di sole e abbiamo con noi Fred.
4: Thank you for being with us today.
5: Ciao.
4: How's it going? All good?
5: It's going good, yeah.
3: And you're enjoying the sun of Brighton today.
5: I'm enjoying the sun, I'm enjoying the smiles, I'm enjoying the tans, I'm enjoying the heat. I love it all.
3: Oh, yes. So, today we have Fred with us, which is a friend of Waves of Brighton. And today he came here because he want to tell us something about himself. What you're doing, what's your music, what's your story.
5: Amazing. So, I've got a new song out, it just came out. Mm-hmm. And I wanted to do a tour, a Radio of Brighton tour, where I'm going to check out local stations, see who I know at the radios, and get involved in the community, be out there.
4: Yes.
5: At the minute everyone's online too much, I want to meet people, I want to be in person, right?
4: Yeah.
5: And I've got a new song, it's quite powerful, it's called Quantum of Solace, like the James Bond film,
4: Quantum of Solace, right?
3: Oh yes, we know that.
5: And this song is basically about digging deep, when things get tough, you're pushing through hard times. But obviously I'm a rapper, the flow, the lyrics are on point, they're tricky, they're fast, they're skippy, and it's just a motivational song to pick yourself up. We don't need picking up today, because it's sunny out there,
4: but some
5: days when it's raining, like yesterday, you need it, you know, so.
3: Yeah, the point is that when it's raining, the people are at home, and obviously they're gonna look even at the phone, right? And I see, I know that you are very active even
5: on the phone,
3: on Instagram especially, right?
5: Because
3: I see you are a rapper, but at the same time you are even a kind of content creator. Is that
4: I would like to say something else. Yeah. He's an artist, proper artist. So I found out a few different things from his videos, and that was great for me. I didn't know about those places in Brighton, so just follow Fred, because he's got a lot of things to say.
3: Yeah,
4: so.
3: Tell us a little bit more about your history and your art history.
5: My history is I'm from Brighton. I used to play in bands when I was a kid. I played some show, you know, the Concord. I played there when I was 12 years old. You know,
4: really?
5: This was a big gig with nearly 1,000 people. And it's all been downhill since there, basically.
3: But
5: I'm in Brighton. I love it. I do music every year. Every few years, you get a chance to do a really big gig. We opened the Great Escape a few years back, which was crazy.
3: Wow.
5: You never know with a show if there's going to be 10 people or 100 people. Mm-hmm. So you just go there, you turn up, you make friends, meet people. And I think Brighton's lovely. There's lots of cool things, lots of independent people, lots of creative people compared to other cities in the UK where, you know, it's not as inspiring. So I'm just trying to showcase my hometown of Brighton. I'm trying to deliver a message about men's mental health, you know, being consistent.
4: That's really important, yeah.
5: And I'm trying to be a bit funny as well, so I don't know. Trying to do too much, basically.
3: We need all of these things that you just mentioned.
5: Big time.
3: And I guess the spreading the word is always the best advertisement, right? Especially with the video that you do, you know. For example, Ali didn't know some places Brighton and knew... make him discover them. So it's a nice thing.
4: I would like to point out something. So we met Fred the first time while we were doing an event. So he just showed up and it was great during that night, because no one really wants to do that sometimes. It's just you can be a little bit shy, but he was there playing his music and it was absolutely great.
5: Love that. Appreciate it.
4: Oh, thank you, mate. You were there at Tempestine like a month ago, something
3: like that. I like the fact that obviously we had an open mic.
4: Yeah,
3: you were
4: course.
3: A little bit late, but you said, man, you know what? I have some verses to do. Can I do that?
4: That's
3: and I said, I like the energy. Yeah. I like the attitude. Yeah, go to
5: it's
3: the creative. Stage and let's do it.
5: It's chaotic, you know, that's how it is.
4: Yeah.
5: My boy Lean, shout out Lean. He just said, come down, is it open mic on Tempest? Some good artists there as well, wasn't there? The guy who was freestyling, he was saying to everyone, get your, you know this guy?
3: Get your
5: lighter, your pocket.
4: Exodus Pain.
5: He's been on the
4: Exodus
5: news,
4: Pain.
5: I saw,
4: yeah.
5: He's really good.
4: He's a great
5: shout out Exodus Pain as well, yeah.
3: Very good event. I had good memories about that event.
4: Yes.
3: And I remember we did have a Master 5 with us,
4: from Italy,
3: Studio Moreno with us.
4: Yeah.
3: So it was a nice event. But what about this song? How was the concept? How did you come up with this song? What, where the idea start?
5: The concept came from meditating. So each verse starts with, one of them starts with breathing in, and one of them starts with lean on it. Each verse is the same. So the verse one, verse two, they're the same, but the structure's the same, mm-hmm. but the lyrics are a bit different. And the concept is basically trying to stay calm when it's all getting a bit crazy. You're trying to do a million things at once. You've got your passion, you've got your relationships, you know, your work, everything. And you know, if you just relax and just focus, you know you can achieve it because you've done it before. You've told yourself before and you proved it to yourself. And you know you can do it. But you just got to try and calm it, you know. So, calm before the storm, basically. That's what it's about.
3: Yeah. Do you think it's better to do one things per time or try to do 100 things
5: and
3: then one of them
4: like we do.
3: Yeah, so you want to do, you try to do 100 things at least once, it will destroy it will smash it, right?
5: That's it throwing up at the wall, it will stick, right?
3: All right. I like that.
0: King go. Just lean on it, got a speed up team, could be Sonic. Had every RP for knee profit, now stand on my own to feel solid. Wanna give it everything that she wanted, cold beat and I go too deep on it. Deep in it, got my doubts, can't have them creeping in. Chances chase, starving days, got you to where you are today. Long rat race and rest in a grave.

0: incredible. I just wish you could tell yourself sometimes everything that you try to tell everyone else. And I know that there's a fine line, but you just gotta dig a little deeper, dig a little deeper.
1: And we are back on Radio Reverb, 97.2 FM, digital audio broadcasting and streaming. And we are here today with Fred again. Thank you for your song. It's been a pleasure to listen to this tune. And I got to ask you something now. So tell me more about the production of the tune itself. So who made the instrumental and, what did you record? If it was just on your house, in your flat?
2: Yeah, sure, cool. So I'm part of a record label called Deep Records.
1: All right.
2: We've been doing music in Brighton for 6 years, 7 years. And you know they say if a friendship lasts more than 7 years, it's a lifetime friendship. So me and my friend Ollie, he made the beat 7 years now. He's my brother now, you know. We worked together through lockdown when everything was shut. We were in the studio then making songs. He's got a studio up at his place and he's someone... I don't need to prepare the song with him. We go to the pub, we have a few drinks, and we talk about politics, about the world, about how we're feeling. I can be open with him, you know, we have a good relationship. And then we basically go back and he starts making a beat. I'll start making lyrics based on what we're talking about. I'm basically coming up with it on the spot from what we were talking about. And he makes great beats. He makes grimy beats. He makes sort of like hip-hop beats as well. He's very big in the community.
1: Yeah.
2: And he's filming as well. He does videos for artists, music videos, this sort of thing.
3: So when you hear the beat, you hear you and your friend talking each other. So
2: whatever
3: was the topic, he's going to make a beat for that topic.
2: That's
3: and that's
2: it.
3: The magic of the productor, you know,
1: the producer.
3: Yeah, that's an Italianization.
1: That's the Italianization of the things.
3: But that's the magic of the things, right?
2: Mm-hmm.
3: So
2: mm-hmm.
3: obviously the producer can do the beat, but then he needs someone to put the lyrics on top.
2: Yeah,
3: there for that reason. So there is a reason why you met each other. Well, there is a reason why you are 7 years a friendship, right?
2: Yeah,
3: so
2: it's a good balance, the yin and the yang. And but he's called OG. You can find him on Instagram, OGE.IRL. And yeah, he's still making beats. If you need a beat, hit him up. If you need a video, hit him up.
3: Is he from Brighton too?
2: He's from Brighton. Hit him up.
3: Okay, perfect, mate. Perfect. Where the people can find you on Instagram or Spotify, if you have a Spotify platform?
2: I think the best thing is Cult Deep Records on Instagram. You can find me. You can find loads of other rappers as well as me and some artists, some gigs, this sort of stuff. So Cult Deep Records on Instagram.
3: Oh, yes.
1: Can I ask you something else? You are also involved in, as we said in the beginning, we are also involved in a lot of different things. So,
2: big time.
1: Tell me more about this. So you said about mental health. That is a very important thing, of course, for everyone.
2: Mm-hmm.
1: And but tell me more about this.
2: I think now I'm getting older. I'm an unk now, you know, 31 years old. Back's playing up, this sort of stuff.
3: Yeah, I have the same problem, by the way.
1: I'm 43.
3: The back case.
1: Thank you. I'm 44, actually.
2: You're looking good.
1: Thank you, mate.
2: And I feel like, you know, I work with a lot of artists. Maybe they're 20, maybe they're 18, this sort of thing. So I think it's my responsibility to try and be a bit open, set a good example. Obviously, when I was younger, I was making rap songs.
3: About a lot of things.
2: About having too much fun and this sort of thing. But now I think it's good to talk about important topics. Mental health's hard for some of these young men. You know, they went through the lockdown. It's more difficult for them to get jobs because of AI than it was. So we're sort of lucky, really. And I did lose a friend as well. He took his life when I was a bit younger. And he was a rapper too. There's someone who stays with me. And I feel like if you can be a bit positive, make someone else feel good, even for a few hours, then it's good. It's good, right?
3: I like the fact that you said that you feel the responsibility give a message and, you know, bring the energy that we need, you know?
2: It's the same with you two where you're doing your events as a community event, right?
1: Yes.
3: Yeah.
2: It feels like after 30, I'm aware that, you know, you can do things other people can't. So it's sort of your duty to try and do the best at those things. Yeah.
1: Yes. I think being involved in the community is the most important thing for us. This is why I've been going on for 3 years, as you know, and that's really important. Apart from, you know, Italian events and things like that, but we're actually active in the community with our offices.
3: It keeps you alive, I think, right?
1: And, you know, gives opportunity to other people to... We got this platform, Radio River, but it's important to share it with other people, you know, in the community, so...
3: Even because you discover new things every day, you know? And, for example, the talent of someone else can give you something back, you know? That's that's the most important thing.
2: A new way of thinking, you know, this sort of thing as well.
3: Do you have any gig... coming up? What's the next project?
2: Next project is me and my friend, we've been sitting on these songs for so long, so we're just going to try and get them out consistently once a month, this sort of thing. I'm trying to get good at being out there off the, you know, I'm filming stuff for social media, but I want to be out and I want to be meeting people. So just trying to get used to doing the rollout. I'm trying to treat it like a, you know, like film people, they do, they have a new film, they go around filming all sorts of bits, interviews, this sort of stuff. So I'm just trying to treat it properly and seeing where that gets me. Yeah.
3: So guys, go and check the profile of Fred, because there is a lot of things going on the on his page.
1: Just remind us where we can find you. Again,
2: you can find me at FretBTN.
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0: You are listening to Waves of Brighton on Radio Reverb, the show by and for the Italian community in Brighton and Hove.
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4: Hello, you're listening to The Damping Wells 169, brought to you by Lost Property Arts Collective on Radio Reverb. I'm DJ Fiery Biscuits, and I'm going to start with a cheeky plug for a gig we've got coming up. It's Sirom from Slovenia and Local Bods, Athena B supporting, probably me DJing. It's at the Rose Hill. It's on Friday the 4th of September. Tickets are online at therosehill.co.uk or on the door. It's going to be a cracker. They sold out last time and it was blinding. And this is Hope in an All-Sufficient Space of Calm.

So that was Serum from their last album, which you can find on Glitterbeat Records. And now we've got a special heavy feature for Spirit of Gravity label. It's their 25th anniversary and they've released a compilation called 25, and I'm playing six tracks in a row.

So from first to last, Water Mouse, Blood and Stone, Lewis Clay, Party Similar Time, Screaming Alice, Pipistrelle, Fin, Pass Permillion, Amass, Rackets, Poison Blossoms in a Thicket of Thorns, and lastly, but no means least, Note Herder of MacLeod, The Tuxedo Moon. And you can find all of those on the new compilation out on Spirit of Gravity. 25 years is no mean feat. And this is Sophie Slay Johnson with Chaldean Axe.

0: Leonard Rossiter writes, the apostate explains to the Essex parish why the ceremonial beach has been prepared. The light of Babylon has shone on these endless mudflats. I can see you now have nostalgia psychosis, a last dark flame, so you need cuneiform re-entry to spark time's imagination. The acolyte adds.
1: So liquid hymns to reiterate Chaldean acts and get rid of trinities for tomorrow's living.
0: The acolyte adds. Scene 2.
1: The carry bags of big news too, where surfaces whose lineaments revealed a dark thought in the holy countenance.
0: Semicolon, amen.
1: Apostate adds.
0: Tell me about them as I exit this Dionysian locale of the premises.
1: I strove it with a kebab.
0: Realistic evil.
1: The apostate tells that he saw nothing on the way through.
0: We gradually mutated over the century equals too many students.

three tracks in a row there from the Extracellular compilation out on Buried Treasure. Sophie Slay Johnson, Childian Acts, Time Attendant, Lapping Up Flames, and Demotic, Ossature Furore Sounds. Now we've got three tracks by John from the Tessairs album On Planet Mew, Buster Fairlop, Holly Can Swim But She Doesn't Really Like It, and Electrical Mobility.

That was Nicola Nymph with Kept One out on Pinecone Moonshine. And now we've got our feature for another Spirit of Gravity album soon to be released by Spheres. Drive Your 4x4 Over the Bodies in a Pool. Then She Had Cheeks, You Could Brush Tears Off, Part 2. And My Kids Span Epochs, Your Kids Can't Even Spell Epochs. From the I Would Never Do Drugs and Listen to Music in the Woods, It's Just One Thing I Would Never Do album.

Two tracks there from Hanno Hinkelbein, One Second, and Wah from the Ugly Funk 6 release on Ugly Funk. This is Dill, or D-Y-L, with Loop Ashes out on Pinecone Moonshine.

come to the last track of the show. It's my plug, called I Wank in My Mother's Underwear, from the Variety Magic album, out on Detuned. This has been a Damping Wells 169, brought to you by Lost Property Arts Collective on Radio Reverb. I'm DJ Fiery Biscuits. Hope you've enjoyed the show. Hope you come back next week. Hope to see you at Sirom on the 4th of September at the Rose Hill. It's going to be a cracker. Tickets going fast. Stay safe. Stay fluffy. Bye.

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2: 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I'm Alita Dennett. You're listening to Girls in the Garage, Women in Punk Rock 1975 to 79. This is a one-off special. It's 100% vinyl, so there might well be a few snaps, crackles and pops along the way, but that's all part of it. Well, where better a place to start than Susie and the Banshees? The pre-Banshees came together for an impromptu gig at the 100 Club Punk Festival in September 76 with Susie and bassist Stephen Severin, joined by Sid Vicious on drums and Marco Peroni, later of the Model and Adam and the Ants on guitar. The band proper formed later in 76 with Kenny Morris on drums and John Mackay on guitar, and released their first single, Hong Kong Garden, in 1978. Jigsaw Feeling is the opening track from their debut album, The Scream, out in November 78.

0: cracking opener to the show there. Jigsaw Feeling from Susie and the Banshees' debut album, The Scream, came out in late November 1978 and set in the template, I think, both for post-punk and for goth. You're listening to Girls in the Garage with Melita Dennett, celebrating women in punk rock between 1975 and 79. Those years are very specific for a reason. X-Ray Specs formed in 1976 with teenagers Polystyrene on vocals and Laura Logic, who gave them their distinctive sax sound. They released their debut single, The Anthemic Oh Bondage Up Yours, in 1977, and the album Germ-Free Adolescence in 78, by which time Laura Logic had left and formed Essential Logic, of which more later. Polystyrene sadly died in 2011, but their handful of singles and Germ-Free Adolescence stand as a very worthy legacy to her name. And in this programme, I'm trying to avoid some of the obvious or the well-played tracks. So here's the B-side of Oh Bondage, and we'll let Polystyrene introduce it herself.
1: I am a

Yeah, the great X-ray specs and polystyrene there. Now, I am a cliche. 1 minute, 53 seconds of pure energy. It's on the B-side of Oh Bondage Up Yours. And when polystyrene died in 2011, some wag down on Brighton Seafront chalked the words to that all along the seafront around by the West Pier, which I thought was a great tribute to her. Four Swiss women with attitude, Kleenex, formed in 1978. They released a couple of great singles on Rough Trade Records. And they were forced to change their name by the Kleenex Company in 1980. As if you could confuse a punk rock band with a box of tissues. Yeah, right. They continued as Lilliput, but this is their 1978 single. This is Kleenex and H.U.

sounding great there. Four feisty Swiss women. That's Kleenex from 1978 and their Rough Trade single, Ain't You. You're listening to The Girls in the Garage, Women in Punk Rock 1975-79 with Melita Dennett on Radio Reverb. And I'm going to go through some of the more obvious ones. I'm going to throw a few little surprises in, hopefully some stuff you haven't heard before as well. But I can't go anywhere without including The Slits, who formed in 1978 with the then 14-year-old Ari up on vocals. And The Slits joined The Clash's White Riot tour early in 77 and settled into their classic lineup of Viv Albertine on guitar, Tessa Pollitt on bass and Palmolive on drums, who later went on to form The Raincoats, who we will of course be hearing later. Palmolive had left by the time they made their debut album Cut in 79 to be replaced by Budgie, who later went on to Susie and the Banshees. Well, Dennis Bovell dubbed up The Slits for that album and gave them a very different sound, but their Peel session from 77 captures them in all their ramshackle original punk rock glory.

Yay, great. From 1977, from the John Peel session. That was The Slits and Vindictive before they got all dubbed up by Dennis Bovell. Don't get me wrong, I do love the Cut album very much, but I do like the Slits in their kind of original state. And I remember when they supported the Buzzcocks at Brighton Top Rank in 1978. We queued outside the gig and the band came out the side door looking like terrifying furies with their hair akimbo and their Union Jack knickers over their jeans. And everyone were queuing up to go in, watched an amusement. They went over to the steakhouse over the road in West Street and they were chucked out by the staff and they went to all the other places up in West Street to try and get something to eat and they were thrown out of all of them. Ariup sadly died in 2010, but if you want to get the warts and all account of that era, and it certainly is, there's more than warts going on there, check out Viv Albertine's autobiography, Clothes, Clothes, Clothes, Music, Music, Music, Boys, Boys, Boys. 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Retrospective of women in punk rock between 75 and 79. And now going over to the States now, Teenage Jesus and the Jerks, fronted by a teenage Lydia Lunch, made their recording debut on Brian Eno's No New York compilation from 1978, very much deconstructing rock music into shards of noise, and it still stands today as a challenge to traditional rock orthodoxy.

Yeah, I think nearly 40 years later, that still sounds like it's challenging traditional rock orthodoxy. That's The Closet by Lydia Lunch with Teenage Jesus and The Jerks. It came out on Brian Eno's No New York compilation from 1978. Almost 40 years old. Who'd have thunk that, eh? And it would be rude to do a retrospective about women in punk without including Patti Smith. Despite being very much around pre-punk, her influence runs deep and her debut album Horses still sounds pretty darn good today. As I'm trying to avoid some of the most obvious tracks, this is a 1975 reworking of Them's Gloria.

Yay, fearsome track there. Patti Smith, a version of Gloria from 1975. And I did warn you, this is an all-vinyl special, so there are going to be a few snap, crackles and pops along the way. But you'll have to bear with me, because that's all part of it as well. And like I say, you can't not include Patti Smith in a retrospective about women in punk, because I think her influence has run so deep, it's almost uncalculable. Coming a little bit, a few years down the line, joined by drummer Parmalee after she left the Slits, the Raincoat sound was characterised by chaotic rhythms and Vicky Aspinall's violin. Their self-titled debut from 1979 is an inventive slab of lo-fi post-punk, and this is the Raincoat's debut single, came out earlier in 79, Fairy Tale in the Supermarket.

fantastic. From 1979, that's The Raincoats, and that's their debut single, Fairy Tale in the Supermarket. And one of the things that really strikes me when I was putting this programme together was how different all these bands are. They're all around at the same time, and some, you know, more kind of traditional punk, and some much the poppier end of things, and some of them just totally deconstructing what they were doing. But, you know, they all kind of fitted quite happily inside the punk umbrella, because it was a bit of a broad church, really. Moving over to the States now again, the Avengers were formed in San Francisco in 1977, fronted by Penelope Houston. They released one single in their lifetime, and a posthumous album came out in the 80s. To me, this is their finest moment, their one and only single from 1977, The Avengers, and We Are the One.

from 1977. That's the one and only single from San Francisco's The Avengers, and We Are The One. You listen to Girls in the Garage on Radio Reverb, Women in Punk Rock 75 to 79, and Penetration were at the more poppy end of punk. They formed in 1976 in County Durham, fronted by Pauline Murray, who later went on to a solo career. And their debut single, Don't Dictate, from 1977, is a great slice of pop, and their first album, Moving Targets, from 1978, was well received. Although their second album, Coming Up For Air, in my opinion, was ruined by the glossy production of Steve Lillywhite, that led to the band's demise. He actually ruined quite a lot of people's albums, I think, actually. This is probably their finest moment, though. This is Penetration and Don't Dictate.

Penetration from 1977, and that's Penetration's debut single, Don't Dictate. Snatch performed in the UK by American expats Judy Nylon and Patty Paladin. Paladin went to work on with Johnny Thunders and the Flying Lizards, while Nylon was name-checked on Eno's Taking Tiger Mountain album. And in their short-lived career, Snatch produced the 1978 single RAF, also in collaboration with Brian Eno. This is Snatch's second single, comes in a beautiful iridescent sleeve. It's got Patty Paladin on one side, Judy Nylon in the other. This is All I Want from 1978. Thank you.

not entirely sure about the piano in that one, but it's definitely got shed loads of punk rock attitude. That's Snatch, collectively Patti Paladin and Judy Nylon from 1978 and All I Want. 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And going back to the pop now, although that was pretty darn poppy, wasn't it? The Rosillos formed in Edinburgh in 1976 with a much more pop-oriented sound, harking back to the 60s and the rock and roll era. They were fronted by Faye Fife and Eugene Reynolds, and despite some chart success, they split up in 1978, shortly after their debut album, Can't Stand the Rosillos, came out. Guitarist Joe Callis went on to success with the Human League's Dare album, and Fife and Reynolds reformed to form the Revillos, which is in a very much a similar vein to the original band, but not as good as the original, in my opinion. This is their debut single on Sensible Records from 1977, The Rosillos and Can't Stand My Baby.

Yeah, I love those jangly guitars, and props to them for singing in Scottish as well. That's a debut single from the Rizzillos on Sensible Records from 1977, and Can't Stand My Baby. Destroy All Monsters, formed in Detroit in 1973, fronted by Niagara. They didn't release anything till their 1978 single Bored. They were joined by Ron Ashton from the Stooges and bassist Michael Davis from the MC5. Well, Destroy All Monsters went through various incarnations, releasing music and producing band-related artwork till about the mid-80s, and in 1994, a 3-CD box set of music and artwork from their early years was released by Sonic Youth's Thurston Moore. This, however, is their finest hour to me, though, 1978's Bored.

That is fierce. From 1978, that's Destroy All Monsters, out of Detroit, and the track is Bored. You listen to Radio Reverb 97.2 FM, Girls in the Garage with Melita Dennett, Women in Punk Rock 75-79. Fatal Microbes, formed in 1978, they're associated with a growing anarcho-punk scene, along with Poison Girls and Crass. Fronted by teenager Honeybane, Violence Grows came out on a split 12-inch single with Poison Girls on the East London punk rock label in association with Eccentrics Records in 1979. Resolutely not punk in its sound, it nonetheless is very much in the spirit of the genre.

from 1979. That's Fatal Microbes, and the track is Violence Grows. Coming towards the end of the programme now, and squeeze a couple more in under the wire. Sax player Laura Logic left X-Ray Specs before the release of the Germ-Free Adolescence album, although her playing appears on that album. She released a handful of singles and an album with her own band, Essential Logic. They still sound challenging, and they fit nicely into post-punk's challenge to musical orthodoxy, her voice mirroring the sound of the saxophone on their debut single, 1978's Aerosol Burns.

0: From 1978, that's Aerosol Burns. That's the debut single from Laura Logic, formerly of X-Ray Specs, and her own band Essential Logic. You've been listening to Girls in the Garage, celebrating women in punk rock between 75 and 79 with Melita Dennett on Radio Reverb. And like Patti Smith, you can't do a women in punk show and ignore Blondie. Again, though not punk per se, they're very much part of the scene, both in their native New York and in the UK, so they have to qualify here. You don't need me to tell you anything more about Blondie, so I'm finishing off with one of my favourite but lesser-known tracks from their 1977 self-titled debut, a rather dark song, despite its jolly tune. It's Ex-Offender from me, Melita. Thanks for listening to the show. Keep it locked to Radio Reverb. See you soon. Bye.
1: I saw you standing on the corner. You look so big and fine. I really wanted to go out with you. So when you smiled, I laid my heart

That was Airport Song by Magna Carta, and you are now listening to Into the Haze on Radio Reverb 97.2 FM. I am your host, Ed Langley, and Into the Haze is proudly sponsored by the independent taproom and beer shop, serving 20 taps right by Queen's Park, with fresh cans landing every day. 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

That was Life Goes On by The Sundays, and we only have time for one more track on today's episode of Into the Haze. Thank you for tuning in, and thank you as always to The Independent for sponsoring the show. This weekend they have the Indies Beer and Wine Festival taking place from the 28th to the 31st of August with live music. You definitely don't want to miss that. But for now on Into the Haze, we're going to finish off today's show with The World Is As Soft As Lace by Felt.

Welcome to the Sound Laboratory. Starting the show with a track from Argenta, taken from the album From Empire on Youku. This is Webway.

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Clear with Dream Sequence 3D, taken from the 3D Reworks 003 EP on Mesh. That was preceded by Pendiente from the combo of Formica, Edward, Caracedo Loretti, Alarson, and Ledesma from the No Communica album on Ears and Eyes Records, which is our featured label for this episode of the Sound Laboratory. And second into the show, Boris Ackett and Vincent Drang gave you Chapter 5 from their home album, Structures of the Dinner Table. That's on the Delichting label. The Sound Laboratory on Radio Reverb. Where else could you possibly be?

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Those emissions career. A brittleness discovered. Some simplicity recovered.

light bulb swings faint, slamming flint conceived, all tenacity deceived, I'm in between.

Right now, on the Sound Laboratory here on Radio Reverb, you're listening to Tomorrow Music Orchestra, performing part one of Gustav 29 Hanna Concerto, which you can find on the Ears and Eyes Records label, our featured label for this episode.

Ashley. This track, slightly out of plan sequence, from the Neon Jesus Garage album by Tomorrow Orchestra. Dry Erase, the track, the preceding number, was from Malevich, entitled Little Fractures. You can find that on the various artist compilation, The Spirit of Gravity, Volume 2. To re-release. Proceeding that, QMR Plus, Part 5. That's on Ears and Eyes Records. From the Erzoid EP, also a reissue. Sixth into the show, Spyrus Pan gave you Integrated in F minor. Played entirely on hang drum. That's from the unrealised EP saga, Part 1, to explore.

fifth into the show, Maximiliano Kirchner with Aeropuertos. That's from the Isla album on Eyes and Ears. This is the Sound Laboratory on Radio Reverb 97.2 FM and RadioReverb.com around the world. Also DAB Plus in the Brighton Hove area of the UK, and you can listen again via the website or find us on Mixcloud.

Right now, on the Sound Laboratory, the other track from Tomorrow Music Orchestra that I misannounced earlier in the show. This is part one of Gustav 29 Hanna Concerto. It's on Ears and Eyes Records, our featured label. Preceding this, Everything is Blue in This World from Honey Ruin on Dark Heart Recordings. And before that, Dry Erase from Tomorrow Music Orchestra's album Neon Jesus Garage that came out in 2006. What you're listening to now is a January 2021 recording.

closing out this edition of the Sound Laboratory. With a track from Jarguna's album A Peaceful Granular Day on Project Records. Preceding this from the Turbo Digital mini album on Gravitas Recordings, Templo gave you Go Like That. And before that, Tomorrow Music Orchestra on the Ears and Eyes Records label, Gustav 29 Hanna Concerto Part 1. I've been Clive Krusk. Be seeing you.

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2: Hello, you're listening to The Damping Wells 169, brought to you by Lost Property Arts Collective on the Radio Reverb. I'm DJ Fiery Biscuits, and I'm going to start with a cheeky plug for a gig we've got coming up. It's Sirom from Slovenia and Local Bods, Athena B supporting, probably me DJing. It's at the Rose Hill. It's on Friday the 4th of September. Tickets are online at therosehill.co.uk or on the door. It's going to be a cracker. They sold out last time and it was blinding. And this is Hope in an All-Sufficient Space of Calm.